0: There have been no immediate reports of injuries or fatalities. The storm knocked out power to more than 30,000 ratepayers. This is NPR News from Washington. Japan and China are giving conflicting accounts about whether their foreign ministers briefly spoke last week. The disagreement highlights the strained relations since Japan's prime minister made a comment about Taiwan last year that angered China. Japan's foreign minister said he briefly met with his counterpart during a regional economic forum in the Philippines, but a Chinese foreign ministry spokesperson says the exchange didn't take place. The tensions have affected tourism and increased unease in both countries. More than 1 million acres of mostly rangeland have now burned in Oregon. NPR's Kirk Sigler reports more than 24 fires are stretching resources and causing thousands to evacuate.
1: The wildfires have closed highways across central and eastern Oregon, including stretches of Interstate 84 that links Boise, Idaho to Portland, Oregon. Most are burning in remote federal rangeland and on private ranches and are causing major headaches for ranchers who are having to move cattle away from the flames with sometimes no warning. Oregon is coming off its driest and warmest winter on record, with very little snowpack and now extremely dry fuels, including invasive grasses. The governor has declared states of emergency in multiple counties, and the state is now considered the top federal firefighting priority in the country. Kirk Sigler, NPR News, Boise.
0: Christopher Nolan's The Odyssey is drawing moviegoers to Prague for its rare 70mm IMAX experience. Prague is one of the only three cities in the European continent with such a screen. The Czech branch of Cinema City offers multiple daily screenings, and at least 22,000 film fans from 15 European countries have visited so far. 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
3: 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Thanks for listening. Enjoy the show. It's Talk of Iowa from IPR News. I'm Charity Nebbe. Later on in the show, I'll talk with poet William Bortz about his most recent collection, and we'll meet the new director of the African American Museum of Iowa. But first, any time is a great time to visit an Iowa State Park. But if you go anytime, now through the end of October, you can get in on fun, prizes, and help finding hidden gems with the Iowa State Parks Passport. Julie Tack is Communications Specialist with the Iowa Department of Natural Resources, and she is here to tell us all about it. Hello, Julie.
4: Hello. How are you today?
3: I'm great. It's wonderful to have you here. And the State Parks Passport is something that's been going on for a few years. When did you do this for the first time?
4: We launched the Parks Passport in 2020. That year happened to be the 100th anniversary of the Iowa State Park System. And it also ended up being a time due to COVID when a lot of people were looking for ways to get outside. And it ended up being a really popular program that has just continued to be a wonderful way for people to explore the outdoors in our state.
3: So to get the State Parks Passport, you just search online for Iowa State Parks Passport, you sign up, and then you can download the guide. You can access it through your browser while you're traveling around. But when people get into the passport, Julie, what do they find?
4: The passport is wonderful because when you visit a park, you will see in there a lot of information about each of the parks, including suggestions from our park staff on hidden gems to visit while you're at that park. Every park has something unique to offer, and the passport gives really cool suggestions that people will enjoy visiting when they go to that park.
3: And I was having fun just scrolling through the state parks. So you may find something you don't know about at a park that you visit pretty regularly, or this might even inspire you to go to a park you've never been to before, right?
4: That's exactly right. We've had a lot of people tell us that they've been to parts of the state and to visit new parks that they've never been to before because of the past.

0: When you get the passport, as I said, you can scroll through it and look at all of this information. But then when you go to one of these parks, you check in on your passport. And what happens when you check in?
1: So when you have to get the passport, all you have to do is go to the sign-up page, click on the link, and it will instantly send a link to your text or to your email. And you click on that, and then you can download the passport onto your phone. And from there, when you go and visit a park, it will automatically bring up a check-in box for that particular park, and you just click on it. And if for some reason you have bad reception, all of our parks have posters with a special 4-number PIN code. Those posters are in places like our camping kiosks, our park offices, really popular places people are going to go, so they're very easy to find. And then that check-in counts as a way for you to earn points. And each park has a different point, 100, 200, or 300. The ones with the higher points are the ones that are a little bit off the beaten path, harder to get to. And the more points that you earn, then you can redeem those points toward prizes. And every year we've had some different prizes. This year our prizes are camping coupons, can koozies, and then also tote bags. And then in addition to that, every single check-in counts as an entry into our grand prize giveaway, which is a stay at Pine Lake State Park in a historic cabin. It's a really fun way to get a little merch that's state park driven and also have fun along the way.
0: Pine Lake, of course, is just outside of Eldora, so on your way to northeastern Iowa. You're also having a photo contest. Tell me about that.
1: Yes, every year. This is our 7th year for the passport, and so every year we try and do something a little different, a little fun to add a little bit more excitement to the program. So this year, we are launching a photo contest. And so if you love to photograph state parks, we wanted to see your best work. If you go to that sign up page for the passport, there's a link to a photo submission page. And we want to see if you've taken some photos of iconic places in state parks or people having fun outdoors. We'd love to see what you have. And the Iowa Department of Natural Resources has a really popular social media site or a presence on Facebook and Instagram and so forth. So we'd love to share your work on those platforms. We'd love to see it. And we think that there's a lot of people out there that love to do this. So let's see what you've got.
0: So you mentioned this is your 7th year. It launched in 2020. That year, we talked a lot about the fact that it was the 100th anniversary of the state park system in Iowa. And then, of course, as you mentioned, people needed to get outside. That was really all we could do that summer. And so that put even more people into state parks. What has the reaction been to the passport? What are people's relationships with the passport over the years?
1: People just love this passport. We have people coming back year after year. They ask us, we do a new one every year. You have to re-sign up every year because we have new prizes and new chances to redeem. But people are, they love to use it as a way to explore the state, come back, go to some of their favorite places. We have families that do this, but also we have people that do it, you know, they're empty nesters and looking for a way to explore the state and take on some new hobbies, or friend groups. We have a lot of different types of people that love to visit the outdoors, love to visit state parks, and this is a great tool to do that.
0: With around 60 spots on the passport, do you think you'll have people this year who will visit every spot? Do some people set out on a quest to visit them all?
1: We do. We have many people that like to try and hit every spot on that passport. And then they'll, of course, send us a message and let us know that they achieved that. And it's really cool because some of our, what I would call, more rustic parks that are maybe a little bit more challenging to get to because they're not like on a major interstate. They take a little bit more of an effort. we will have so many people check into those places on this passport. And

0: It's just so fun to see that people are really exploring and looking at some of those new out-of-the-way places to visit in our beautiful state.
1: Why does it go through the end of October? I know a lot of people, of course, are looking for places to get out and about in the summer, but why is it important to include that fall season to you?
0: Fall in Iowa is one of our best times to visit state parks. First of all, there are a little less people that visit, and so it's a quieter experience, which is really a lovely way to explore our state. But also the gorgeous leaf colors. Some of our state parks have just absolutely gorgeous autumn colors, and it is a fantastic time. The weather's usually really comfortable, and especially in northeast Iowa, but all across the state, we have so many beautiful places to visit and to make that weekend trip to a new place that you might not have explored before.
1: I want to talk about the hidden gems before we run out of time. Maybe hidden gem isn't even quite the thing to say, because they're just a featured gem of the different parks. Who chose these?
0: Every one of the featured gems that are listed in our passport, there's one for each park. Our staff picked those, and it's really their favorite, some of their favorite places to go, sort of those aha moments. So it's one thing to get to the park and see some of the big things, but then it's so fun to be on a trail and then all of a sudden see something that makes you want to come back or makes you want to go to a new park. And one example is Waubonsie State Park, which is in southwest Iowa, near the Missouri border. It is a gorgeous park that is on the bluffs of the Lusk Hills. But prior to being a park, which it's, first of all, it's 100th anniversary this year. It was first dedicated in 1926. Prior to being a park, there were homesteaders in that area. And so the featured gem at Waubonsie is a remnant root cellar that is found on one of the trails that you can go through the park. And it's just so interesting to be able to find that so easily when you're going for a hike in a park.
1: It also sounds like something that it would be easy to pass by without even knowing that it's there. We've got time, I think, for one other example. There's a gem from Wapsipinicon State Park you want to talk about. Tell me about that.
0: So the gem for Wapsie is a really cool bridge that people can go and take a look at. And like I said, every park has something that's a little bit different. At Big Creek State Park here in central Iowa, the hidden gem are some really old oak trees that you might not see in most places. They're absolutely huge and absolutely gorgeous.
1: I'm going to put you on the spot. Do you have a favorite state park?
0: Oh, wow. That's a great question. I don't know if I should answer.
1: Wow. I think you should.
0: I love them all. In the last year, my favorite park that I visited just in the last year is Dolliver Memorial State Park. Dolliver has a little bit of everything. If you like, a lot of people love Ledges State Park. So Dolliver has a similar feel to it with the limestone bluffs. It has some really cool geological things that you won't see in any other park. It has historic buildings because many of our state parks have buildings, lodges, bridges, and so forth that were built in the 1930s by the Civilian Conservation Corps. And they create those iconic images that you've seen of some of our cool beach houses and lodges and so forth. Dolliver has that to offer. And it has a beautiful river that runs through it. So it's a gorgeous, really easy place to get to that you wouldn't expect.
1: I have never been. So now that one's going on my list. Julie, thank you so much.
0: Thank you. Appreciate it.
1: Julie Tack is communications specialist with the Iowa Department of Natural Resources. You can find out all about the Iowa State Parks Passport by searching for that online, and then you can sign up and download the passport. Check-ins from now through October 31st give you an opportunity to earn rewards and win prizes. This is Talk of Iowa from IPR News.
2: Good evening. Thanks for tuning in to IPR News. Hope you've been finding a way to keep cool. We won't get much relief overnight. It'll be humid with a low of 75 degrees, some patchy smoke. Tomorrow, 87 under partly sunny conditions. Wednesday, back up to 90 degrees. 88 for Thursday. We'll get some relief on Friday with a high of 80 and a 50% chance of some scattered rain. 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
1: It's Talk of Iowa from IPR News. I'm Charity Nebbe. Coming up in 20 minutes, we'll meet Ann Harris Carter, the new director of the African American Museum of Iowa. With me now is poet William Bortz. His latest collection is I'll Leave a Light On For You. It's the first collection he's published since becoming a father, a role he cherishes, but it also brings up difficult memories from his past. Bortz had a difficult childhood. He spent a lot of time in foster care and experienced periods of homelessness. The absence of his own father is a presence in this collection, an exploration of memory, family, love, and joy. William Bortz will be at Storyhouse Book Pub in Des Moines on Friday, August 7th at 7 p.m. in conversation with poet Kelsey Bigelow. That is a ticketed event. And William Bortz is with me now. Hello, William.
9: Hello. Thank you so much for having me.
1: Thank you for being here. And I want to start with the title of this collection. What does I'll Leave a Light On For You mean to you?
9: It was a text my wife sent me. And it's a pretty mundane text, but it kind of hit me. You know, I was out late and she was at home and texted me and said, I'll leave a light on for you. I love you. Good night. And it just resonated with me a lot, this idea of kind of being loved outside of us recognizing that we're actually being loved.
1: That was something, a sense of security that maybe you didn't consciously long for as a child, but it really brings up that feeling now, that was the security you always wanted.
9: Absolutely, yeah. And kind of this imagery of arriving home to it being ready for you. Yeah, that was not something that I had growing up, that idea of stability and sort of constant love and small showings of that.
1: You told me once that you started writing really as a coping mechanism. Mm. These days, at a much more stable place in your life, what is your creative process now? What drives it?
9: It feels a lot more exploration, curiosity. I love the idea of poetry asking questions that you don't really expect to get answers from. And, you know, growing up and using it more of as a cathartic source was, you know, the questions were a lot bigger. And now as I've kind of grown into stability, the questions become a lot more, I guess, micro and more curious, less than sort of an emotional outpouring, I guess. So a lot more wonder, a lot more whimsy, which feels good.
1: And you're still using it to kind of sort out your feelings and ideas. I got kind of a kick out of the title of the first section of the book, which is View from My Therapist's Window.
9: Oh, sure. Yeah, surprisingly, you know, things don't just go away magically. So they do. There is still a bit of, questioning and kind of thinking through things, you know, as they kind of evolve and change form is, you know, as you said, like as I have a daughter now, you know, these things that I've carried my whole life just start to look differently and start to require different questions.
1: Would you read a poem for us from that first section? Would you read The Day I Ran Away?
9: Gladly. Guest poem is called The Day I Ran Away. The day I ran away, I believed freedom was a place one could arrive at. My hands were as soft as the underbelly of a tulip, and I remember that felt a lot like failing. This body is meant to break. I am a sky undone by noise. If I keep running, I will no longer have a name. The only home I know is away from here. The only price to be paid for leaving is memory. And in those photographs, I am still the small child you never stopped carrying gently to bed. This body is meant to break, and from its shell, light will pour out.
1: That is William Bortz reading The Day I Ran Away from his new collection, I'll Leave a Light On For You. That poem, it felt to me when I read it like it began as a straightforward memory, and then, of course, it shifted into metaphor. What does it mean to you?
9: That's a pretty good explanation. You know, it was written, like thinking back now about a night I ran away from the home I grew up in, and just that feeling like such a like grand departure, and then continuing to grow up and realizing how many other things I've run away from, only to arrive at a place that now feels like home. And being in that home, looking back at these memories, realizing that they're a part of a life that I'm very grateful to have, that I'm very appreciative of, and knowing that, you know, everyone who lives experiences suffering to some degree, some more than others. And the gift we get with suffering is that we are alive. And we get to look back and see how that's formed us and how that's led us to places that we didn't think we would get to.
1: The process of understanding yourself, of reaching back to these memories, of sharing this with others, as your following has grown, as your collections have gone out in the world, how do you feel like your poetry changes when it's read by other people and then infused with their experiences and their memories?
9: It makes me like it more, for sure. It makes me appreciate the writing. You know, it's starting out as sort of just jotting down in a journal or a diary, and now being able to share my writing with people. To quote a small poem, there's a poet by the name of Sean William Doherty, or William Sean Doherty. I always forget the name, but he writes a poem that I'm going to brutalize a little bit, but essentially saying that there's a wound, someone has a wound in the shape of your words. So it's this constant reminder that, you know, the power of art and the power of writing is that we're speaking about a life that we don't live alone. Someone has been through what I've been through, and they might not have the words to conceptualize it or understand it or turn it into something other than grief and suffering. So to know that's possible with the words I'm writing is a gift.
1: You are writing in a time where the people who make art are in many ways more accessible than ever before. And you have a fairly large following on Instagram, and you share your poetry there and other things. Do you find that gives you kind of an immediate relationship with the people that your poetry speaks to?
9: That's a good question. I think so. I mean, you know, we're in such a digital age and such a time where, you know, we're just constantly scrolling. So it is nice to receive, you know, messages from people every once in a while about poems that really resonated with them, or, you know, a few times people have gotten tattoos of poems that I've written, and it's very humbling, to say the least, but to know that, you know, in this world where everything's kind of an ad or we're constantly scrolling, that I'm able to connect with people from who knows where about things I've lived my life, and hopefully that was a gift to them.
1: So that's multiple tattoos, you're saying?
9: Yes. Believe it or not. I mean, I have, Yes.
1: Okay. What was it like the first one? The first time you learned that someone had gotten a tattoo of words that you had written on their body?
9: I was like, are you sure? Was this a mistake? Were you unconscious when this happened? I had a lot of gratitude, but I mean, every time it's definitely a feeling of, it's hard to honestly put into words, but yeah, definitely hard to believe.
1: Does that feel almost like a weight, though, to know that people take your words so seriously?
9: That's a funny question. Yes, it is. I mean, and for me, every time I get, you know, a message from someone, or, you know, let alone a picture of someone's tattoo they got, it does. It is a weight. I'm like, well, hopefully, you know, this will carry, you know, through your whole life. That's my hope. But yeah, it's a weight for sure.
1: That's a kind of a very special weight, but yeah. I can imagine it feels like a big responsibility.
9: Yeah, certainly.
1: So since the last time we spoke, you were on the cusp of fatherhood. Now your daughter is, what, about 2.5 years old?
9: Yep. She just turned 2.5 in May.
1: Becoming a parent is such an incredibly transformational experience, pretty much for everybody who becomes a parent. How do you feel like it's changed you?
9: Oh, it's a fun kind of two-sided thing, you know. In a way, I get to see the world brand new again through my daughter's eyes. And in the other time, on the other side of that is, you know, all the things I've carried with my whole life, they, you know, once you become a parent, it's a whole new scope to look at them with. It's just a brand new perspective, and, you know, for better or worse. But, you know, as I get older and I think about, you know, kind of the way I was raised in my childhood and how I've, you know, come to terms with things and healed from things. And then my daughter's born and I'm like, oh, it feels brand new again. It feels like I have to kind of start over and understand all of this again, because now I get to see my upbringing through my mom's eyes, or, you know, my dad's eyes, and think about, you know, the weight of their decisions, the things that they did, the choices they made. And now I think about the choices I've made and the choices I make, and they feel like they have a lot more weight now. You know, before my daughter was born, thinking about things, it felt, which I'm sure this is a universal experience, but I was like, oh, this is going to be great. Everything's going to be easy. My decisions are going to be really sound. And then, you know, she's born and I'm like, oh, right, she's going to remember stuff for a long time. So yeah. It's thinking about, you know, decisions that I make feel a lot more important in light of the sort of grief that I carry and have to reshape and give to her.
1: When I was pregnant with my daughter and I found out that I was having a daughter, I had just a really unexpected, to me, it was an unexpected reaction where I realized, oh my gosh, this baby is going to have to go through all of the hard things that I had to go through. And I suddenly felt so much anxiety and so much weight as her primary role model and all of this. And I wasn't prepared to be hit by that. And I can imagine that as a father, with all of the feelings and all of the love that you pour into your daughter and all of your best intentions and best hopes, the fact that you didn't have a relationship with your father must feel really powerful and frightening almost. What has that been like for you to try to navigate?
9: Powerful and frightening is a great way to put it. Yeah, it feels good, you know, to use common terms to sort of break a cycle. But it does feel very, very weighty. You know, I'm fortunate enough to have a lot of really good examples of fatherhood in my life, not having one myself. You know, I have a great father-in-law. I have friends who are great fathers, who were fathers before me. And so that's been a gift, and that's helped a lot, you know, being sort of shepherded by them into fatherhood. But there is kind of this fear of, you know, that doesn't, you know, they're them and I'm me. And so there's always this constant kind of fear. When I think about it too much, it does feel it makes me feel very anxious where, I mean, as a parent, you know, the kid will go through different stages. You know, 2.5 feels really easy, you know. they're excited by a flower or an airplane, you know, and they get older, they're going to start asking questions and things are going to be more nuanced and complex. And thinking about those things definitely is kind of where the fright and anxiety comes in of, you know, I hope I can get through those things the way that I get through those simple things now, you know, with patience and calmness and wonder. You know, that's my hope.
10: One of your poems that I really loved is called The Unrivaled Burden of Memory. Mm. And in reading that poem, and of course it is a poem, I'm endowing it with meaning with my reading, but it also felt like you were thinking about, in some ways, how in particular your mother failed you, but also how she was hurt. Mm-hmm. And writing with such empathy and love for someone who hurt you, has becoming a father deepened that empathy?
9: Ooh, that is a great question. It depends on the day. Some days I do feel, I mean, there's constant, kind of sort of a constant state of feeling empathy, but then some days there's a lot more frustration and kind of anger, yeah, of trying to rationalize choices made and decisions made. And it does, there is a new light and perspective that I think has given a lot more empathy to thinking about my mother and, you know, how I was brought up. But some other choices and some other decisions kind of went in the opposite direction, where, yeah, there's a bit more confusion, you know, anger, frustration. So it kind of, again, kind of asked a new question, posed a new question to some of those memories.
10: Well, the results of those questions are really lovely and beautiful. And before we run out of time, would you read another poem for us? This one is, I Ask God If Plucked Flowers Go to Heaven.
9: Certainly. I ask God if plucked flowers go to heaven. Are they planted along the golden road, filling the air with a heavy sweetness? When we sing of our suffering here, do they tilt their heads down and remember their final act, transferred from moving hands to unmoving ones? A gift of vibrancy, just a shadow of what we are once holding, but enough to make us sing.
10: That is William Bortz reading from his collection, I'll Leave a Light On for You. As this book goes out into the world, what do you hope readers take away from it?
9: I just hope that readers are able to find appreciation in their own lives, are able to see the trials and suffering they've experienced in a forgive my pun, but in a new light, to know that there's an other side that you can get to, however impossible it feels. There's another side to it.
10: Do you reread your old poetry?
9: Sometimes, depending on how old, I'm either like, oh, this was pretty nice, or this, I'm not going to read this again. We'll keep that tucked away.
10: Does it surprise you? You are a prolific writer. I can imagine that there are things that you've written that you have forgotten.
9: Yeah. You know, I have just a document of sort of scraps of poetry, you know, it's however many hundreds of pages long. And sometimes I dig through, you know, if I have writer's block or whatever it is. And sometimes I'm like, I don't remember writing this. And usually those are the times where I'm like, I kind of like this one. It didn't feel like I wrote it. I kind of like it.
10: Well, William Bortz, congratulations on the new collection. And thank you so much for talking with me.
9: I'm grateful to be here.
10: William Bortz is a poet who lives in Des Moines. His latest collection is I'll Leave a Light On for You. He will be at Storyhouse Book Pub in Des Moines on Friday, August 7th at 7 p.m. in conversation with poet Kelsey Bigelow. This is a ticketed event. Coming up in just a moment, we will meet the new executive director of the African American Museum of Iowa in Cedar Rapids.

0: You're listening to IPR News on the final Monday of July 2026. And thanks for joining us. You can always count on us to bring you some wonderful content over the airwaves. 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
3: You go, oh, gee, that was really nice. 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
2: I'm Charity Nebbe on the next Talk of Iowa from IPR News. I'll talk with Rose Franson, co-founder of the Maquoketa Art Experience. 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It's Talk of Iowa from IPR News. I'm Charity Nebbe. The African American Museum of Iowa in Cedar Rapids has been through a lot since its founding in 1993 at the Mount Zion Missionary Baptist Church. After finding a temporary home in Westdale Mall, the museum moved to its own building in 2003. Only to have to battle back from the floods of 2008. Then just a couple of years ago, it went through a $5 million renovation and reopened to the public. Since then, there have been a couple of leadership changes, and the new executive director, Ann Harris Carter, took the helm in May. Carter grew up in Cedar Rapids and had a successful career in corporate America. Then she pivoted and became the Health Equity Program Manager with Linn County Public Health. Now she is executive director of the African American Museum of Iowa, and she is with me now. Hello, Anne.
4: Hello, Charity. I love the enthusiasm in that introduction. Thank you so much.
2: Well, it's wonderful to have you here. And this is a big change for you. What drew you to this work?
4: That's a great question. I really have to start with my pivot to public health, Linn County Public Health. I had spent my entire career in the corporate sector, and having been back in my hometown, just felt that I needed to be more closely connected to community members. And so that's what led me to public health. This, being the executive director of the African American Museum of Iowa, to me feels like an extension of that desire, and functioning and working with community members, not only in my hometown, but statewide.
2: And the museum opened in its own space when you were living outside of Iowa, but you do have memories of that time. What were your thoughts when it opened?
4: Just a lot of pride and excitement. I mean, my introduction to the museum, particularly when it moved into this current space in 2003, really was from attending family events. We've had a couple of family reunions here in our celebration hall, but also just that overall pride of naming, saying out loud the significance of the African-American heritage of Iowa.
2: And I want to talk a little bit about your family, because your family is a prominent Black family in Iowa and Cedar Rapids. Your father, Dr. Percy Harris, was the first Black doctor in Cedar Rapids and served as Linn County Medical Examiner for nearly 40 years. Your mother, Lilia Harris, was a powerful advocate for lifelong learning and education. When you were growing up, how aware were you of the significance of the work that your parents were doing?
4: Not as much as I wish I had been.
2: That's a privilege of childhood, though. They're just kind of lovely, too.
4: And now I live in the home where I grew up with one of my sisters. And so it's been truly a delight to sort of experience our home through the lens of an adult and to be able to look back at the various items that are in the home from my parents and read some of their writings to get a sense of what they were experiencing. What I did know growing up is that there were some neighbors who weren't very excited about our family moving into the neighborhood and had expressed that point of view in a petition. And that meant that when it came time for me to go to elementary school, there were two driveways and still are two driveways across from our home. And I could walk on one side of the driveway, neighbors who had welcomed us and even said, this is a shortcut to school. You don't have to walk up the big hill and not walk on the other drive, which at the time lived a family that had signed the petition. So I knew something was a little bit different from the very beginning.
2: Yeah, that is such a recent memory and such recent history. And obviously, this is civil rights are not settled in this country, and this is not old history by any stretch of the imagination, but that story really drives home the point of how much work is yet to be done.
4: Yes, yes, indeed. And much of my corporate career was in diversity work, diversity strategy for nationwide corporations, large regional corporations, and I certainly understand the challenges of talking about difficult topics. And you are absolutely right to say that it is not yet settled.
2: So you come into this work at a really fraught moment where talking about diversity is difficult. And there are efforts even to silence voices that want to talk about Black history and diversity in Iowa. How does that affect your work as the leader of this organization?
4: You know, when in Iowa, and again, there's been, I guess, legislation over the past few years that have incrementally and in some cases immediately silenced voices. Last year, it was Senate File 311. And that really made me think about how am I as an individual using my voice? How am I as an individual making a difference? How am I as an individual encouraging others to speak out? And so being at the African American Museum of Iowa for me is about telling my truth, telling the truth of the state, not letting those stories be silenced. I may not be a historian by training, or that's not my discipline, but I love stories about history. And that's what this is about. That's what this museum is about. So I want to be in a place where I can encourage people to tell their stories.
2: Does it make it harder for you to facilitate the telling of those stories? Is it harder to raise money for the museum in this moment where maybe people are afraid to step up?
4: It's funny. It actually empowers me to speak up louder, maybe because I'm at an institution that has that mission to preserve and exhibit and teach the African-American heritage of Iowa. I've been here, as you noted in your intro, just about 2 months, and you asked about, is it harder to raise money? I think my team has told me anecdotally that They hear things from some of our sponsors and our supporters and partners. But when we talk about the mission and when we talk about how it is that much more important to make sure that we are reaching all Iowans or those who visit from beyond the rivers. So I do feel emboldened because I want to make sure this story is told.
2: I have been to the museum a couple of times since it reopened after the big renovation. Tell me about your feelings as you walk into the museum, because it is a very carefully curated collection. And I know that there are many, many artifacts that are not on display because of the importance of telling a story that can connect with people when they come in without overwhelming people to help them understand. What do you feel when you walk into the permanent?
4: Well, I am going to speak about the artifacts, but first let me describe the feeling when I walk in the building. And this is true every day for work. I mean, a major part of the renovation following the flood and with the construction more recently of the flood wall for this city was our entire lobby was redone. And it is floor to ceiling windows, a bright, inviting carpet. I mean, it's just light, full of light. And I've also had the experience of, or the opportunity to experience some receptions in that area. And you just hear the vibrancy as folks are having conversations. Our gallery has, and you may remember, has two exhibits. There's a permanent exhibit, which we call Endless Possibilities. And then there is our rotating or our temporary exhibit. And so the artifacts that you mentioned, we have some 3,000 artifacts in our collection. What is actually displayed in the galleries is way less than 10%. And I have to tell you, the first day that I was here and our deputy director was walking me around, I was flabbergasted to learn that. I had no idea that that's how museums operate. And so I think about all the care that goes into not only creating the exhibits, but also caring for those artifacts and just painstakingly organizing them, archiving them. I feel like I could spend all day in that in our collection room, although it is a very carefully guarded space.
2: And probably a little bit chilly in there too, I would guess.
4: It is a little bit chilly. Yes, yes. temperature control is definitely a thing.
2: Do you have a favorite part of the museum?
4: There are two parts. I mean, I enjoy the Endless Possibilities because of, you know, it starts with Africa and more specifically pre transatlantic trade of humans, and then goes up to almost present day. And every time I go in there, I see something different. I have to tell the story. We had family visiting from France recently, and in the permanent exhibit, there's a diagram of a slave ship, and then the plaque talks about ships that were built in Nantes, N-A-N-T-E-S, France. That's where my cousin lives, who was visiting us. Wow. And, you know, that's just a goosebump moment when you think about stories that connect over the centuries and being right here in the museum. So I love discoveries like that. I do want to add a second, and this one is probably more aspirational. And we have a large, we call it our celebration hall that it's available for rentals, but we also do programming in there. And I'm really excited about reaching out to community members to get their ideas for what they'd like to see as programming in that area, whether it's the arts, whether it's health and wellness, maybe even faith-based. So I'll put that as a tie for number one.
2: Well, yeah, let's talk about the future, about your hopes. You describe yourself as a connector. So connecting with the community, connecting with the state, that is your goal. What's your vision for the future of the museum?
4: There are a couple things that I describe usually. One is just deepening our impact right here in Cedar Rapids. Yes, we are a statewide museum. Our hometown is Cedar Rapids. And I think really from my work in public health, I gained an appreciation for community gathering spaces. And then I'm curious at this point about what does that mean for the African American Museum of Iowa? And how does that help empower people to tell their history and empower people to learn the history of Black African Americans, of Black Iowans, rather. The other is just expanding our presence statewide. That was the vision of the founders of this organization back in 1993. I had an opportunity to sit down just recently with one of the co-founders and talked about their early efforts and how they were connecting with communities across the state. And so we do have a wonderful offering of traveling displays. Really want to develop, I like to call it just relational connections. And so, you know, while in public health, I was focused on Cedar Rapids Metro and Linn County, now I really have a desire to physically visit with people who are in, I'll say, Sioux Falls and in Council Bluffs and one, raise awareness about the museum, but also make sure that those stories are reflected in what we exhibit and teach.
2: In the stories that we've done on the museum over the years, I have run into people who were surprised to learn that the African American Museum of Iowa is in Cedar Rapids. So I'm sure that also feels like a challenge, just making sure that Iowans know that it is there and what you have to offer.
4: Yes, absolutely. I'm going to share something that I'm hesitating, but I born and raised in Cedar Rapids, and I went to college out east and spent most of my career east of the Mississippi River. And if I had a dollar for every time somebody asked me, "You mean there are Black people in Iowa?" I probably could have retired by now.
2: Yeah.
4: And so that, again, is what inspires me to make sure that these stories are told and shared.
2: Is there a specific dream when you think about the future? Is there something in particular that you just really hope that you can make happen?
4: So we have a strategic planning session that I've planned with the board next month. I love strategic planning. I have the benefit of having two facilitators leading it, so I'm sure I will be sitting on my hands and making sure that I am encouraging others to speak. But this plan will take us through 2030, so it'll be a four-year plan. Our 40th anniversary is 2033. And I'm not sure what that's going to hold for us. And I don't necessarily have a specific vision in mind for that. But I'm really excited to work with the board and make sure that we are thinking ahead to 2033 and what path we need to pave as we approach that year.
2: I can imagine in making this big a pivot in your life and career that there were a lot of nerves. 3 months into the job, how are you feeling now?
4: Feeling great. It is such a wonderful learning experience. I'm grateful to work with a team that never hesitates to ask my questions or share with me things that I need to know, whether it's about something that our curator is working on or our deputy director and operations or our development director or even marketing. And so I am grateful for that. I'm also grateful to have a board of folks who are personally invested in the mission. It's now, you know, there are days when I'm like, why did I do this? Or why did I make this change? But I tell you, I walk in that lobby and those feelings go away.
2: Thank you so much for talking with me.
4: Thank you, Charity.
2: Ann Harris-Carter is the new executive director of the African American Museum of Iowa in Cedar Rapids. You can find out more at blackiowa.org. 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
7: Tariffs are squeezing Midwest households. This hour, what that means for your grocery bill and Iowa's economy. It's River to River from IPR News. I'm Ben Kiefer. First today, Frank Manzo of the Midwest Economic Policy Institute on the impact of tariffs. Then, Ben Murray of the Common Sense Institute offers his read on our economic outlook. Then later, we switch gears with Kyle McMahon of Tractor Zoom. He turned used tractor pricing into a business. That's just ahead.

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1: Live from NPR News in Washington, I'm Ryland Barton. President Trump touted his tariffs in Michigan today, a state where they've affected many businesses.
2: I placed historic tariffs on foreign producers and manufacturers, including a 25% tariff on foreign automobiles, something that no other president had the courage to ever do.
1: Michigan's economy relies heavily on Canada, and new tariffs, including on imported cars and auto parts, create concerns. Trump's visit comes before Michigan's primary next week, and early voting's already underway. Democrats face another ideological battle between their progressive and moderate flanks in the Senate race. Congresswoman Haley Stevens is running against public health official Abdul El-Sayed, who's more left-leaning. Trump has endorsed former Congressman Mike Rogers in the Republican primary. Former FBI Director Jim Comey is asking a judge to dismiss his indictment for posting a photo of seashells on a North Carolina beach. NPR's Carrie Johnson reports.
3: Jim Comey says he thought shells that spelled out the numbers 8647 were clever political commentary, using restaurant slang to express opposition to the 47th president, Donald Trump. But the Justice Department turned Comey's Instagram post into a criminal prosecution, arguing the former FBI director made a serious threat against the president. In a new court filing, Comey's lawyers say that defies common sense and the First Amendment. Comey says he's being punished for criticizing Trump, and that forcing him to stand trial will chill free speech. DOJ tried and failed to bring another criminal case against Comey last year. Carrie Johnson, NPR News, Washington.
1: A federal judge in Minnesota has frozen a new law in the state aimed at prediction markets like Kalshi and Polymarket. As Minnesota Public Radio's Dana Ferguson reports, the law is the first of its kind in the country.
4: Judge Catherine Menendez blocked a law days away from taking effect that would make it a felony to host or advertise a prediction market in Minnesota. The sites let people wager on everything, from sports to politics to celebrity weddings. State legislators passed the law this spring, saying the markets could become addictive for young people and raising concerns about insider trading. The Commodity Futures Trading Commission, along with Kalshi and Polymarket, sued, saying the federal government has the authority to regulate the markets, not states. Judge Menendez says the CFTC and markets proved they could face irreparable harm from the law. She granted a preliminary injunction preventing enforcement while the case plays out. For NPR News, I'm Dana Ferguson in St. Paul.
1: The College Football Players Association says Stanford has become the first team to organize a player-led chapter. The group was established 5 years ago and advocates for unionization. This could create momentum for bargaining over working conditions for student athletes. This is NPR. Kentucky Senator Mitch McConnell's doctor says the former Republican leader has not yet been cleared to leave a rehabilitation facility where he's undergoing physical therapy. The update comes shortly before Kentucky's annual Fancy Farm political picnic, which features speeches from politicians in which McConnell has attended for decades. But he says he won't be able to attend this year. McConnell's 84 and was hospitalized more than a month ago due to a fall. A new survey finds 3 in 4 voters say the cost of child care is a major problem. NPR's Jennifer Ludden reports.
5: For parents who pay for child care, more than a third say it's one of their top 2 expenses. That's according to a poll commissioned by the First 5 Years Fund, which advocates for expanding early learning and care. Nearly half of parents say child care challenges affect their work. And it's not just them. Nearly 40% of all voters say they're affected when a colleague's child care is disrupted. Nationally, there is a serious shortage of child care, and in many places it can cost more than housing or college tuition. A growing number of cities and states are committing money to expand free and subsidized child care. They say their local economies depend on it. Critics argue it drives up government spending. Jennifer Ludden, NPR News, Washington.
1: A wildfire in southwest France grew so powerful that its smoke column became a thunderstorm, generating lightning that struck the ground and ignited new fires. The so-called pyrocumulonimbus also generated violent, erratic winds that could drive the flames in new directions. The inferno was no longer simply being propelled by the weather around it. It began creating its own. This is NPR.
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0: 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Thanks for listening. Enjoy the show. It's River to River from IPR News. I'm Ben Kiefer. Well, you probably noticed your grocery bill creeping up over the past year. Maybe you've chalked it up to inflation or supply chains disrupted by the war in the Middle East or just the price of everything these days. But there's another force at work, and it's one that hits the Midwest harder than most of the country: tariffs. In the first part of today's program, two different takes on the current economic moment here in the Midwest. Later, Ben Murray of the Common Sense Institute with his view. But first, let's go to Frank Manzo. Frank has spent months digging into exactly how much tariffs are costing households right here in Iowa and across our Midwest region, not in abstract percentages, but in real dollars out of real paychecks. Frank Manzo is an economist with the Midwest Economic Policy Institute. He's the author of a new report examining how tariffs have affected household costs, manufacturing jobs, and GDP across six Midwest states. Frank, thank you for joining us.
7: Thank you for having me this afternoon.
0: Give us the headline first. If there's one takeaway from this report you want us Midwesterners to walk away with, what is it?
7: Tariffs imposed under the second Trump administration have disproportionately impacted Midwest states. They've raised cost for the average household by more than $2,000 per year. And instead of bringing manufacturing roaring back, tariffs have reduced manufacturing employment by thousands of jobs and shrunk the economy. That would be my biggest takeaway, top line takeaway from the report.
0: Talk a little bit about the data here, because you pulled it from the U.S. Departments of Labor, Commerce, Agriculture, also Yale's Budget Lab. What makes you confident that stitching those sources together gives you an accurate regional picture?
7: Yeah, you know, we're looking at official, you know, U.S. government data, as well as some data from Pew Charitable Trusts, the Budget Lab, and then the Federal Reserve Bank of New York and Federal Reserve Board. So these are all very highly respected official government sources. And we're looking at the effects on, you know, six Midwest states from Iowa to Indiana and Michigan. And household costs are based on each state's consumer spending on their market for imports, on even on their manufacturing industry. So we're looking at all the economic data and you know, really filling a void in the research. You know, we had a lot of national estimates, but no one's showing, you know, what is the effect in our region.
0: Mm-hmm. Okay. We'll get down to the sort of individual household impact in a moment, but perhaps this historical question: the effective tariff rate.

0: was higher at certain points during the year, lower as tariffs were on again, off again. And then this year, as the Supreme Court ruled tariffs were unconstitutional, it went back down, but then went back up with executive order on, you know, with a 10% across the board tariff and new tariffs this week. So, you know, this 10% plus is an outlier by modern historical, by modern standards. But, and, you know, the highest rates, it's the highest rate since the 1930s.
1: Mm-hmm. Okay, if I'm understanding your report correctly, you found tariffs account for roughly 1 to 3% of a typical household's income nationally, closer to 1% in Iowa. Help us understand what that actually means for a family's budget.
0: Right. So, yeah, research from economists, especially at the Federal Reserve, that research consistently shows that tariffs are passed through to consumers. So that's kind of point one. Households absorb at least 90% of the cost, if not 100% of the cost. And so by raising the price of many consumer goods, tariffs impact every household, reeling from high inflation. But they do have outsized impacts on low-income families who can least afford it. You know, those working families spend more of their budgets on the types of things that are affected most by import taxes. These are, you know, food and groceries, clothing, automobiles. And so the result is that households in Iowa exhausted more of their earnings on new tariff costs. And in particular, low-income households exhausted more of their earnings on tariff costs compared to, you know, higher-income folks. And this represents, you know, 1 to 3% of household incomes across the Midwest. And that accounts for over half the rise in inflation last year. It's money spent mm-hmm. on a tax that could have gone to other items.
1: Have consumer habits shifted as a result of these increased costs that you can see in the data?
0: Well, it's hard to say that they haven't, right? People are still, I mean, they're still spending and maybe taking on more debt than they previously would, putting it on a credit card or, you know, taking out a HELOC to fund some of their daily essentials. But it'd be naive to say it hasn't shifted at least a little bit, right? Buying either more American-made products or buying, you know, substituting, you know, when beef, the price of beef goes up, buying more chicken or buying more fish, things like that. So it definitely happens. Overall, the impact has been an increase in inflation.
1: Yeah, talk a little bit more about that, you know, the lived experience. When you're at the grocery store filling up your car with gas, is that something that consumers notice in their own budgets, or is it just more visible to you as a data point than a lived experience?
0: It's, you know, it's both, right? So like the Iowa sales tax generates about $4 billion in revenue, and that revenue funds education, healthcare, public safety. These new tariffs have cost another $1 billion, but in this case, they're doing nothing for schools or healthcare or workers in Iowa. So, you know, it's just like having an increase in the sales tax in Iowa. So you're paying more. But, you know, in terms of the actual examples, right, you know, prices at Walmart, for example, rose by an average of 5% last year. And the largest increases were in these tariff-sensitive goods. So you're paying more for coffee, chocolate. You know, those are imported from South America and had, you know, large tariffs attached. We're paying more for pineapple, paying more for beef. And some of this is not just tariff-related. It's in part tariff-related. Some of it's climate-related. Some of it's due to our own production at home. But all these things, fruits, vegetables, oil and gas, car parts, lumber, they're all imported, especially from Mexico and Canada. And they're leading to higher prices at the pump and higher prices at grocery stores.
1: Let's drill down a little bit more on the Midwest's particular exposure here, if we could. Why is the Midwest more exposed to tariffs than other parts of the country? And how much of that comes down to our region's agricultural economy?
0: Great question. The Midwest is very exposed, particularly exposed to tariffs, because the region, first of all, remains the epicenter of U.S. manufacturing. And then second of all, consumer spending accounts for about two-thirds of our economies. So when, you know, households are spending, you know, our economies get improved. But when their households get hurt, our economies are really impacted. We have a lot of manufacturing here. Michigan and Indiana are, for example, the most exposed to trade wars and have suffered the biggest hits to both households and manufacturings. And then you mentioned agriculture. The retaliatory actions from foreign countries, like those from China on soybean and soy-based exports or on our corn products, those have the largest adverse effects, in particular on Iowa's economy, but on Midwest farmers across the region.
1: Okay, you describe that in your report as, I think,

0: as a second-order effect. Foreign countries retaliating against U.S. tariffs by targeting our exports. Explain a little bit more what that chain reaction looks like.
1: Yeah, because, well, of course, tariffs, you know, they've been used, as we talked about, have been used across, you know, across years, across generations. You know, it's a tax on items that are imported from other countries. And targeted tariffs have long been a tool to protect American producers and workers against unfair competition, especially from countries with low wages or without any environmental standards. But the issue is that these blanket across-the-board tariffs, like those levied since 2025, they invite greater retaliation from countries that say, "Oh, they're raising our prices; we're going to raise their prices," or "We're, you know, we're basically going to try not to import any corn or soy from based, you know, from the United States." And so they raise their, they retaliate and apply their own tariff rates, and that reduces our access to global markets. And no regional country, again, is more exposed to that risk than the Midwest.
0: Mm-hmm. And ag exports fell for the first time in a long time, right?
1: Yeah, well, certainly U.S. agriculture exports fell. The number was by $7 billion last year. Not coincidentally, the agriculture industry, its GDP, or its gross domestic product, how much it contributes to the overall U.S. economy, that also fell by $7 billion last year, after we account for inflation. And in Iowa, you know, the agricultural industry shrunk in 2025.
0: Mm-hmm. I wonder, though, when we talk about those ag exports falling, what does that signal about how durable this damage might be?
1: You know, it's a great question. These, you know, if tariffs were to all of a sudden go away tomorrow, you know, there was a new round of tariffs levied, and if the Supreme Court were to say tomorrow, no, those are also unconstitutional. Well, first of all, a lot of the damage has already been done. There's been, you know, almost $200 billion in unconstitutional tariff revenue collected that needs to go back to businesses and working families. And then on top of that, it is the reputation to the rest of the world, because there's nothing that businesses, whether they're based in the U.S. or based abroad, like, there's nothing that those businesses like more than certainty. And these on-again, off-again tariffs, higher rates imposed for, you know, different reasons at different times, that causes high uncertainty, causes higher costs to those businesses. And again, and countries may say, you know, we just can't trust the United States going forward, even if there is a change in political leadership.
0: Right.
1: You know, that would be the long-lasting impact.
0: We're going to break in just a moment, but I always think about this, you know, of course, we are not countries, but we are individuals. If someone, if in a community someone burns you like that, I'll just say it that way, you're going to be shy, regardless of whether they change their policies, right?
1: Yeah, certainly. I mean, that's exactly it. You want to make sure you're building trusts with other individuals, other businesses, other workers, other countries, instead of, you know, destroying that trust or proving that you are untrustworthy. And these on-again, off-again tariffs, these one-size-fits-all blanket tariffs, they disrupt that trust, they disrupt supply chains, they increase production costs, and they result in fewer jobs for Midwest workers.
0: Frank, if you could hang on for a moment, we have a few more minutes to talk with you after our break. Frank is an economist with the Midwest Economic Policy Institute.
1: Yes, of course. Happy to. Thank you.
2: It's River to River on IPR News with Ben Kiefer. Thanks for tuning in. Today's programming on IPR comes from sustaining members, including Brent and Dawn in Grinnell, Stephen from Marion, and Bradley in Des Moines, who says public radio is the best thing. So are our sustaining members. 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Weather overnight, it'll be humid. Won't get much relief. Low of 75 degrees. Some patchy smoke. Tomorrow, partly sunny, a high of 87, 90 on Wednesday, with mostly sunny conditions. Thursday, 88. We'll get a bit of a cool off, some relief on Friday. We'll see a high of 80, and there's a 50% chance of some rain. It's River to River with Ben Kiefer on IPR News. Thanks so much for tuning in this evening. We appreciate your company.
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4: Painter Rose Franson of Maquoketa recently won top honors at the prestigious Portrait Society of America's International Portrait Competition, but she's not letting it go to her head.
5: You go, oh, gee, that was really nice. 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
0: So glad to have you on board this edition of River to River from IPR News. I'm Ben Kiefer, looking at our economic outlook for the first part of our program. Let's continue my live conversation with Frank Manzo. He's an economist with the Midwest Economic Policy Institute, author of a new report examining how tariffs have affected household costs, manufacturing jobs, and GDP across six Midwest states, including, of course, Iowa. Frank, let's drill down on Iowa's economy, the bigger picture here. Iowa saw a 1% decrease in the overall economy from this when we talk about tariffs on its own. Is that a big deal? Why does it matter more layered on top of the existing inflation?
1: Mm-hmm. Yeah, it is a big deal. I mean, we find that tariffs decreased Iowa's economy by $2 billion. So it's $2 billion smaller than it otherwise would have been. And that manufacturing lost nearly 3,000 jobs due to the tariffs. Now, you know, again, in context, the state has shed about 16,000 total jobs since January of 2025. And that's largely in the private sector. You know, certain industries are up, like construction employment is up, and that's thanks to really everyone's favorite topic, data centers. But manufacturing employment is down. Manufacturing employment is down by about 7,000 jobs. And, you know, about a third of those are due to tariffs alone. And then there's been an increase in household costs that are affecting day-to-day Iowans across the state.
0: A lot of confusion out there, and understandably so, because we have now a new round of tariffs just announced last week. We had before that the Supreme Court ruling that these tariffs are unconstitutional in terms of revenue collection. How do you sort that out? Where does that leave the money already collected? Is there a real conversation about reimbursing consumers, or is that just theoretical? How does that fit into what you've reported on here?
1: Yeah, I mean, the Supreme Court has ruled that about $166 billion in tariff revenue was unconstitutional, and then that money needs to be returned to the returned. It needs to be returned. You know, one of the ways you could do that is to refund the businesses that imported those goods. They paid the tariffs once they crossed the border. But those businesses, according to the research, have passed along those tariffs into higher costs for consumers. So a better way potentially would be to reimburse consumers, working families. Now, one way the federal government could do that is that, you know, people file income taxes every year, and you could do refund checks of at least $750 to single taxpayers and then about $1,500 to married couples. And that would get you to $166 billion. So that would be a reimbursement directly to the people who would then turn around and spend that money back in the economy.
0: Mm-hmm. Tariffs have traditionally been sold as a way to protect American workers from unfair foreign competition. What do your findings in this report suggest about their effect? Are they doing more harm than good this time, or more good than harm?
1: I mean, there's no doubt about it that tariffs can protect American producers and workers against unfair competition. They have in the past. That revenue that's generated could then be reinvested into those affected workers, or, you know, retraining workers, into the building up U.S.-based businesses and industries. But that being said, these kind of blanket across-the-board tariffs that generate, you know, hundreds of billions of dollars in new revenue to replace potentially lost income taxes from, you know, cutting taxes on the wealthy and on corporations. These across-the-board tariffs are having more they're having a greater level of harm than they are improvement for protected workers. We've had more job losses and less GDP than we otherwise would have without the tariffs.
0: Give us a sense of the business sentiment surveys you've looked at. They've been consistently negative. What are businesses actually telling you?
1: Yeah, I mean, businesses are reporting just a greater level of uncertainty and higher costs as a result of the tariffs. You know, there's always questions. You know, have you raised costs in the last week? And then are you going to raise costs in the next 6 months? And those response rates of saying yes, I either have or I'm going to increase prices. Those have been elevated for the past year and a half. Now, businesses, the U.S. economy is dynamic. Businesses adjust. Consumers adjust. But that's not, you know, that doesn't mean that anyone's happy about it. People are paying more and they might have to take out greater levels of debt. So inventory might change as well as businesses adjust. So there's a whole level of second, third order effects that do occur due to tariffs.
0: Economist Frank Manzo of the Midwest Economic Policy Institute, thank you very much for sharing your report with us, Frank. Take care.
1: Thank you for having me. I appreciate it.
0: It's River to River from IPR News. I'm Ben Kiefer. Let's bring a different voice looking at a lot of the same economic terrain into our conversation. Ben Murray has been on our show before. We'll welcome him back now to our Des Moines studio. Director of Policy and Research at the Common Sense Institute, the author of the organization's recent research tracking how Iowa's job market, its manufacturing base, and the toll inflation has taken on household budgets. Ben Murray, welcome back.
6: Hey, Ben, thanks for having me on.
0: Let's have you talk about manufacturing first. Your report found manufacturing still the single largest contributor to Iowa's GDP and its largest employer, but that the industry has actually been shedding jobs for two decades, even as output climbs. Give us a sense of that picture and what's driving that split.
6: Yeah, so, you know, it's interesting because things that are a positive can also, in a way, be a negative. And that's what you see here in manufacturing, right, is that there's been productivity growth, productivity increases in the manufacturing industry in Iowa. And we see that in the data where in 2005, you needed 7.1 manufacturing workers in Iowa to produce $1 million in inflation-adjusted GDP. And today you need – I'm sorry, that was 7.4 workers. And today you need just 6.1 to produce the same amount of GDP productivity, right? And so what does that mean? And well, it means we're becoming more productive, and that's a good thing. But it also means there are fewer jobs being added by the manufacturing sector than would have otherwise been the case. Your previous guest kept talking about, you know, what would have otherwise been the case without this change, right? As economists, we're always talking about the counterfactual. You know, without the productivity increases, we would have more workers employed in manufacturing. That's a good thing, right? Well, not necessarily. Mm-hmm. And so – and I think it gets to the tariff conversation as well, because you can see that while tariffs obviously have an effect on the economy and jobs and everything else, there are a lot of cross currents.
0: I understand Iowa's manufacturing employment is more concentrated than the national average. Ben Murray, given how central this industry is to the state, how exposed is Iowa if tariffs or other pressures hit manufacturing harder?
6: Yeah, I mean, I think it's a great question, right? So, you know, a loss that might look modest nationally can be very significant in Iowa because manufacturing is woven through the entire state economy, right? And I think that's the point you're getting at.
0: Mm-hmm. Yeah. So if Iowa lost its manufacturing jobs altogether, what does your modeling suggest?
6: So what we did with our model is we said, you know, what is the hypothetical – if Iowa were to just lose the manufacturing industry, obviously that's not going to happen. But what it does is it illustrates the contribution, not just the direct contribution. We know that manufacturing accounts for a little over 216,000 jobs in Iowa. But it's also the indirect effect. So that's there are direct 216,000 direct jobs in manufacturing in Iowa. But when you account for the indirect effects of the industry, you're looking at $511 billion in GDP contribution, direct and indirect and induced, according to our model. We're looking at 500,000 jobs annually, not just the 216,000 direct jobs in manufacturing, but if we were to lose the industry, we would lose another, you know, over 250,000 jobs just from the knock-on effects of not having that industry.
0: Mm-hmm. So one industry carries a lot of weight.
6: It does. I mean, you have to think about transportation, utility, trade, right? That's a separate industry that's closely tied to manufacturing. You have to think about ag. The ag industry in Iowa is very closely connected to the manufacturing industry. Think about the loss of jobs and productivity in ag if we didn't have manufacturing to go along with it. Think about construction. I mean, you can go on and on.
0: Yeah. Let's pivot to the jobs picture if we could, Ben. Iowa gained jobs in the first half of 2026, but ranks really low nationally in job growth. What's it, 46th over the past year, and has actually lost nearly 10,000 jobs over the past 12 months. How do you square modest recent gains with that weak year-over-year trend?
6: You know, I think it's useful to zoom out to the annual picture, right? Going back to, and we do this in our report here at Common Sense Institute, going back to 2021, so this post-pandemic period, we had strong job growth in 2021 coming out of the pandemic as we recovered. And that strong job growth slowed but continued in 2022 and 2023. But it went negative in 2024. And then the same for 2025. It actually went even more negative. And so you might argue that Iowa was – well, you could certainly say Iowa was in a jobs recession in 2024 and 2025. Now, 2026, year to date, we have the best jobs numbers that we've had in 3 years. And so what I would say is that from a jobs perspective, we're coming out of that. We have seen positive jobs growth this year in 2026. We have positive jobs growth over the last 12 months. But and so that's good, right? We're not negative the way we were in 2024 and 2025, but we're still not growing as rapidly as the rest of the U.S. Like you said, we're 46th in the nation for jobs growth over the last 12 months.
0: So to get that right, we actually, though, lost nearly 10,000 jobs over the past 12 months here in Iowa.
6: Yeah. So over the past 12 months, we've lost jobs still. We're still in the negative for 12 months. But year to date, we're positive. So that's looking promising for 2026. But we still have a lot of that negative jobs effect hanging over from 2025.
0: Okay. I think I'm following you. Iowa still has one of the lowest unemployment rates and one of the highest labor force participation rates in the country. Does that soften the picture or mask something going on?
6: It's a little bit paradoxical, right? Because traditionally, if you ask an economist, you say, hey, I've got this economy where the unemployment rate is 3.2%, I think it is, in Iowa right now, and the labor force participation rate is one of the highest in the country. They would say, well, that sounds like it's a job that's an economy that's running on all cylinders, and we have full employment, and there's probably a lot of, you know, economic activity happening there. But you know, that's not necessarily what those numbers tell us for Iowa. What those numbers tell us for Iowa is that those who want to work are working, but we're not creating a lot of jobs. And so you know, what does that mean? What I hear from employers is it's they don't always have the workforce available that they need, right? Mm-hmm. And that speaks to that high labor force participation rate, that low unemployment rate. That data confirms what the employers are saying, sure enough. People who want to work are already working, right? And yet we're not creating jobs. And so there's a little bit of a chicken or egg question, right? Do we not have jobs because employers are going, well, gee, we can't get the workforce we need here because, you know, Iowans are already working. There's a low unemployment rate. We don't have the workforce, so we're not going to create the jobs here. We're not going to invest here. You know, is that what's going on? I don't know that I can say, but it is a bit paradoxical. But what it indicates is a little bit sluggish economic growth here in Iowa, a little bit sluggish jobs growth. But if you are able to land a job in Iowa, if you do have gainful employment here, if you're, you know, then you're probably doing pretty well, right? Because Iowa, according to our research at Common Sense Institute, is the most affordable state to live in the country when you account for the cost of living and how much people actually earn, right? Mm-hmm. And so if you do have a job here, if you're able to move here and work here and be gainfully employed, you're probably living pretty well relative to people in higher cost jurisdictions. But that doesn't mean that we're creating a bunch of new jobs and economic growth for maybe people who otherwise would want to live here.
0: What about the loss of immigrant labor on top of our labor, our workforce shortage here? I've been reading, healthcare facilities, especially for the elderly, having real more trouble finding workers. Traditionally, they've often, as some other sectors, relied on immigrant workers that many are leaving the country and the state.
6: Right. So we, Common Sense Institute, did do some research on Iowa's demographic trends and where our population growth is coming from, where our workforce growth is coming from. And especially in your rural counties outside of the metros, really any positive population growth that's happening there is completely attributable to international migration at this point. And even at the state level, even when you account for the metros, a lot of our demographic growth, our workforce growth, is attributable to immigration. Now, of course, immigration policies have now decreased at the federal level, have now decreased the amount of immigration into Iowa as with the rest of the country. And we're seeing a drag on, according to our models, we're seeing a drag on economic growth from that.
0: Mm-hmm. How much of a drag? Is that measurable?
6: Yeah. So what we did is we looked at, and I have to look back at my numbers here, but we looked at, again, back to the counterfactual, what would things have looked like had immigration not dropped off, right? Mm-hmm. And what we said, yep. What we found is that our model estimates that the steeper than anticipated decline in foreign migration relative to our model baseline resulted in economic losses amounting to a loss of about 8,500 labor force participants and about $231 million in GDP loss in 2025.
0: Mm-hmm. Let's talk about inflation in the final 2 minutes we have, if we could, Ben Murray. Your organization found the typical Iowa household spent over $57,000 more than in 2020 just to maintain the same standard of living. Break that down for us quickly. Where is that money actually going?
6: So the main driver of inflation over the past 12 months has been shelter and energy. So that's accounted for about 70% of inflation in the Midwest is shelter and energy. When I think about the tariff report and I read it, your previous guest, I think that probably contributes to it. But when I look at, their data, and it's just a little bit of an oversimplification, but –
0: We've got about a minute left. Sorry.
6: Their research suggests that nearly 100% of the increase in the cost of living for a household is attributable to tariffs. I would say that's probably not true. In other words, it's probably not true that we would have zero inflation if not for tariffs. But I think it's directionally correct that tariffs have contributed.
0: Okay. And in closing, we have tariffs, the shifting manufacturing sector, lingering inflation. In 30 seconds, what worries you most about Iowa's economic position heading into the second half of this year?
6: I'm concerned that the turnaround in jobs will continue or in 2025, we started off the year stronger and we ended up very negative in the second half of the year. So I want to continue to watch the jobs numbers here in Iowa. And I think we need to continue to see investment and GDP growth here in Iowa.
0: Ben Murray, always nice to have you on the program, Director of Policy and Research at the Common Sense Institute. Until next time, Ben, thank you so much.
6: Thanks, Ben.
0: Coming up after a short break, we'll talk to Kyle McMahon. He ended up building something closer to the Kelley Blue Book for tractors. Stay tuned. It's a fascinating story.
2: 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Warm and humid overnight with some patchy smoke going down to 75 degrees. 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
0: Back with more River to River from IPR News, I'm Ben Kiefer. Our next guest went to Iowa State to study landscape architecture. He ended up building something closer to a Kelley Blue Book, but for tractors. Kyle McMahon grew up in Fairfield, no family background in farming, I understand, but after college found himself buying and selling farmland and eventually decided to start farming himself, corn, soybeans. That's also when he ran into a problem. He had no reliable way to know what a used piece of farm equipment was actually worth. So he built that way. Kyle is the founder and CEO of Tractor Zoom. That's a platform that's become the go-to source for equipment valuation for farmers and dealers across the country. He joins us live today. Kyle, welcome to the program.
12: Thanks for having me.
0: Did I get that quick synopsis of where you came from, how you got to this point, pretty much on spot?
12: Yeah, you know, growing up in Iowa, agriculture's all around you, but I didn't grow up on a farm, so it's a pretty unique position to be in where everything I do now is agriculture. It's a hard industry to break into if you don't have generations before you, but we're having a blast and solving some real problems within agriculture. And, you know, farmers have to spend a lot of money buying equipment. And so we're thrilled to provide our value to the industry.
0: Yeah. You studied landscape architecture at Iowa State. What pulled you toward agriculture in the first place before we get to your, I'll just say, aha moment in what you created there with Tractor Zoom?
12: Well, at Iowa State, landscape architecture, I wanted to build golf courses of all things. But I met an entrepreneur at my entrepreneurial studies minor, and he really formed a structured opinion of mine of what I wanted to do in my career, because I wasn't fully excited about landscape architecture towards the end of my college career. And he offered me an internship in farmland investing, and I absolutely fell in love with it and traveled every county in Iowa, Illinois, Minnesota, meeting people in agriculture, and I naturally fell in love within ag within 4 years.
0: Okay, let's get into the meat of what we're talking about with Tractor Zoom. When was the aha moment? Take us back to that. What was it about the experience that made you think, hey, there should be a Kelley Blue Book for tractors? That's essentially what you've created, right?
12: Yeah, that's one of the components that we've created so far. It ultimately came down to I've always had a passion of identifying problems and figuring out solutions. And when I was investing in farmland, naturally, as any astute investor would do, you want the best data to make the most informed decisions so you don't lose money, right? And we wanted to make sure that we were investing correctly. But when it came time for me to want to start farming in Southeast Iowa, Van Buren County, south of Fairfield, I needed to naturally buy equipment to start farming. And I had no access to data like I did at the private equity fund I worked for, and recognized the ability to leverage good data to make good investment decisions that should be the point in any asset class, whether somebody is trying to buy a farm, buy a tractor, buy a car, buy a house. Everybody wants a peace of mind to understand Are they buying something at fair value at least? And I thought about it for maybe two months, called over 100 farmers doing discovery and equipment dealers and auctioneers and bankers. And there was a clear market opportunity where I said, okay, I feel comfortable leaving my my good private equity career trajectory into starting my own business. And we launched Tractor Zoom in 2017, so we've been in business 9 years, and today we have 65 employees and quite a few open positions as we continue to recruit software engineers and data scientists to help our customers.
0: Yeah, is Tractor Zoom, those 67 employees, are they mostly in Iowa, some in Iowa, or spread out? Where are they?
12: Mostly in Iowa. Our office is in West Des Moines, and we love building a culture here in Iowa. But naturally, when we need to find the right talent, we do have to look remotely. And the ag dealership space that we play in, it's hard to find everything we need right here in Iowa. So roughly 55 employees here at our home office in West Des Moines, and the remaining would be remote for specialties that we need.
0: Okay, 2017, the start of Tractor Zoom. Before that, before Tractor Zoom, how were farmers actually figuring out what a piece of equipment was worth? How were you figuring that out? Walk us through what it looked like at, say, a farm auction. That would have been where you would have, what, acquired a piece of used equipment, right?
12: Yeah. You know, great question. I'd say 15 years ago, if you showed up to a local farm retirement or farm consignment auction, which is a pretty small industry, naturally, but I would frequently show up to these, and farmers would have a notebook where they would record the prices. So if there were 100 pieces of equipment sold that day at a farm auction, farmers are spending all day long sitting there, maybe not even buying anything or intending to buy, but they wanted to record the prices. So it was very manual at the time, and there was no good online database of auction results. And so we recognized a niche in our industry to digitize all of the upcoming auctions. So farmers could easily go to tractorzoom.com, search all the upcoming auctions for exactly what they wanted. Maybe they're looking for a John Deere 8RX tractor that they specifically need, and they want to know exactly where there's one coming up for auction. We are the only, and really today still are the only true online marketplace for upcoming auction inventory. So through that process, we could digitally collect all of the data and sold prices, where we could ultimately build out our Tractor Zoom Pro price database to where we're tracking over $25 billion of sale transactions and helping over 1,400 dealership stores and half the ag banks across North America figure out what equipment is worth on a real-time basis.
0: Yeah. Most of us have experience buying a car as a major purchase, but just to put that into perspective, you know, a piece of farm equipment can be $500,000 easily. And so if you make, you know, if going back to the car, if I buy a car and then I find out, oh, geez, I paid $1,000 or $2,000 more than I really needed to be, that hurts. But it hurts even more when you have a piece of equipment that's $400,000 or $500,000, right?
12: Exactly. You know, our whole motto has always been, if you're 10% off, you need better data. And 10% of $500,000 is $50,000. That really stings, where you could invest that into the dealer, in the farmer's business much more wisely. So, you know, with that, it's a volatile market. Tractor prices don't always stay stagnant because ultimately it's a commodity business. So maybe some of your listeners pay attention to the corn and soybean markets, but it can be volatile to be a farmer. Some years is really profitable. Most years is enough to kind of hang on. And then there's some years where it's really challenging. And, you know, those really challenging years are kind of where we are right now. And I feel that pain as a farmer myself. Fertilizer costs are expensive. seed, all of your inputs are quite expensive. And while prices continue to rise, it makes it hard to run a farm business. So we really try to understand what is the fair market value of that equipment, so then everybody understands the transparency and not necessarily thinking about it overpaying, but it's more about what is it worth today?
0: Yeah. If you just joined us, Kyle McMahon is with us, founder and CEO of Tractor Zoom. He's an Ames entrepreneur, built what has been referred to as the Blue Book of tractors. And you know, you talked about the rise of those input costs there. I understand equipment prices on the farm have really jumped up, haven't they?
12: Yeah, definitely. And if you think about the COVID effect, everything in our world is 50% more expensive than it was 6 years ago. That's just a reality of the fact, whether it's your groceries, whether it's your house, whether it's your car, we've just had significant inflation, so things are that much more expensive. But the revenue side of agriculture hasn't gone up at that same trajectory, so it is more challenging to farm today. But you know, I kind of point this back to the equipment market. I try to relate it to automotive dealers. If everybody here or your listeners drove past an auto dealership in 2021 during the supply chain issues, there were no cars for sale, no new and no used cars for sale on dealer lots. Now, when you drive by, they're full, right? So that dealer has all of the inventory they need to sell those cars to consumers. That similar effect happened in heavy equipment and agriculture space. And now it's relatively a challenge for dealers because they had no inventory. Now they have too much inventory, and farmers, the net farm income is lower, so they can delay purchase decisions. So dealers really have to lean into their parts and service business to service the customers that they have in their local areas, and make equipment sales when the opportunity arises. Like, that's the nature of the industry that we're in. We do a lot of reporting on equipment values to our industry around what's happening. I think dealers are doing a pretty good job right now managing their used equipment inventory, but it's a lot of inventory to sit on. If farmers are choosing not to purchase equipment. So those are the other really fun opportunities that we get to nerd out on, I should say, with our customers, is really look at the inventory they have, think about used equipment strategies, what is going on in pricing, where's pricing headed, and really help them build a really stable business. Because you know, the other side of our business outside of just pricing is also sales workflow technology. So we take this data, implement it inside of our sales workflow called Anvil, and we have about 1,000 dealers that are using that across North America to help them sell. So 6,500 salesmen are within the software on a daily basis selling equipment. Now we're really bringing the efficiency to them by uncovering the data inside their sales solutions to help them make better decisions, help them support their farmers, and deliver a better experience when a farmer does want to buy a piece of equipment or trade in or upgrade. So we're really conscious about the farmer to dealer relationship, because that is such a strong local relationship that most farmers have across the world.
0: I wanted to make sure we drew a line here because we're talking so much about used cars and then to parallel here, but I think you're upfront that you're not, unlike some used car salespeople, you're not doing quality inspections. You are valuing based on price data, not condition. Is that right?
12: Yeah, that's right. We cover such a wide range of geography. It's hard for us to have boots on the ground to do inspections. So we don't do inspections. We simply look at asset values and help people put the price to it. And then we give our customers, our users, the ability to make adjustments based on that condition that their subject tractor might be in, right?
0: Coming up to the end of our conversation, I'm sure you've heard in the news right to repair when it comes to agriculture has been in the news, a real flashpoint in agriculture. Tractor Zoom doesn't touch the service side, but I'm assuming you must have a view. Where do you come down on whether farmers should be able to fix their own equipment?
13: Yeah, well, I mean, I'm a farmer as well, and I have a software business that dealerships are our biggest customer. And so, you know, I look at this pretty black and white, that if I own a piece of equipment, I want to be able to service it when I can. But, you know, I think that the reality is modern equipment has so many electronics on it. The old 4020s and P-pump tractors and all, everything being mechanical, you know, it was a lot easier to work on than today, where it takes so much computer effort and electronic effort to fix things. You know, most times as a farmer myself, I just let the dealership do that. I don't know what I'm doing there, so I let my local dealership work on that. So I understand that a lot of farmers want the ability, and they should have the ability to fix their own equipment. But it really comes down to the complexity, in my opinion, around fixing tractors with electronics, and understanding the ability, understanding how to diagnose that to accurately fix it. You know, personally, when it comes to that, I let my local dealer solve that for me, because I don't want to screw it up. So I understand both sides of the aisle here. And so I can only really speak towards my opinion as a farmer. I want the ability, but I still want my dealer to do it.
0: Got 30 seconds for you to answer this one, if you can there, Kyle. Where is Tractor Zoom investing right now? What does innovation mean for a company like yours going forward?
13: Yeah, we're bringing a lot of innovation through artificial intelligence to the market, and allowing our dealers to leverage new technology to create more efficiency, to sell more equipment and service our customers more. And we're really doubling down on that initiative here. You know, as I mentioned earlier, we have 14 open positions in software engineering, data science, and products. So if any listeners out there have interest or know people that are interested in really pushing the needle in agriculture through technology, you're welcome to look at our careers at tractorzoompro.com careers.
0: Very good. Kyle, thanks for joining us. And yeah, we didn't delve too much into it, but like all industries and sectors, AI, thin end of the wedge as far as change it's bringing to you, it sounds like.
13: Absolutely. And we're having a lot of fun with it.
0: All right. Kyle McMahon, founder and CEO of Tractor Zoom. Take care. Thanks for coming into our studio. Today's show produced by Danny Gear, with technical support from Nev Kelly and Tony Sarabia. 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We'll discuss that tomorrow on River to River. I'm Ben Kiefer. I hope you'll join us. You've been listening to a rebroadcast of River to River on IPR News. 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
16: Connecticut's Democratic Senator Chris Murphy says the current version of capitalism isn't working for Americans.
17: I'm not a Democratic socialist, but I do believe that the Democratic Party has been historically way too timid in taking on corporate power. And I think we do have to have answers for the way in which corporations and billionaires are taking over and corrupting our politics. People do not believe that this version of capitalism has worked. And frankly, it hasn't worked. I mean, you have 40% of Americans today that are working full time and don't have enough money saved up in the bank for an emergency car repair. Meanwhile, we just saw the first trillionaire made in this economy.
16: However, the Democratic Party's biggest disruption right now is coming from Senator Murphy's left. So how does he think the party can move forward as a whole? I'm Meghna Chakrabarty. Senator Murphy gives us his answer today on Point. Stay with us.
18: Live from NPR News in Washington, I'm Ryland Barton. President Trump is asking the Supreme Court to allow the administration to carry out key parts of his executive order that calls for restricting voting by mail. As NPR's Hansi Lo Wong reports, a lower court found it to be unconstitutional.
19: Trump's order so far has not directly affected mail-in voting. It calls for the U.S. Postal Service to come up with lists of eligible voters and deliver mail-in ballots only to people on those lists. USPS's financial supporter of NPR. Federal judge in Boston found Trump's directives overstep his authority under the Constitution, which gives power to state legislatures and Congress to set federal election rules. The Trump administration is now asking the Supreme Court to pause the judge's ruling. The administration argues it's likely to win this legal fight because 23 mainly Democratic-led states challenged Trump's order before the order was fully carried out, making it too early for courts to weigh in. The Supreme Court is not expected to rule on the administration's emergency requests until next week. Hansi Lo Wong, NPR News.
18: President Trump is calling on Republican Senate leader John Thune to keep senators in Washington and delay their August recess until they pass a strict proof of citizenship voting bill. The bill, known as the Save America Act, is a priority for Trump, even though it doesn't have enough support to pass. Thune has repeatedly tried to move on from the issue.
20: We voted on it 2, 3, 4, 5 times already. We had it up on the floor for an extended period of time, so... But I'm still, show me how this ends. What's the picture of victory at the end?
18: Utah Republican Senator Mike Lee escalated his pressure last week, saying it could affect his support for leadership after November. The man convicted of killing 4 college students in Idaho almost 4 years ago has filed a petition to reopen his case. From Boise State Public Radio, Lauren Patterson reports.
21: Brian Koberger is serving 4 life sentences in prison following his conviction last July. He's now filed a petition for post-conviction relief, and court records suggest he's representing himself. In an interview from prison, Koberger told the New York Times he's seeking to abandon his guilty plea and have a trial. He said his guilty plea, quote, hinged on false promises and blatant disinformation and must be withdrawn. Koberger is claiming ineffective legal counsel, saying his lawyers failed to disclose or review exculpatory evidence, according to a handwritten filing made public by court officials and cited by the Times. For NPR News, I'm Lauren Patterson in Orofino, Idaho.
18: ICE plans to keep one of its largest detention facilities open for at least another year. The decision comes despite reports of human rights abuses. ICE plans to extend the no-bid contract of the firm running the Camp East Montana in El Paso, Texas, through September 2027. This could cost taxpayers an additional $776 million. ICE argues that relocating detainees or changing contractors would be unpractical and costly. You're listening to NPR News from Washington. Chinese AI models are gaining popularity in the U.S. for their affordability and efficiency. More American executives and companies are switching to Chinese models by startups such as DeepSeek, Moonshot AI, and ZAI for daily tasks. Tech analysts say the models are cheaper and nearly as advanced as those of their U.S. rivals. A stage version of Prince's film and album Purple Rain is coming to Broadway next year. It debuted in the late musician's hometown of Minneapolis in 2025, as Jeff London reports.
22: Next spring will be a very busy time for new musicals. Lin-Manuel Miranda's Warriors is scheduled to open, as well as the London hit Paddington. Add to that list Purple Rain, which features some of Prince's greatest songs, including When Doves Cry and the title tune.
23: Purple Rain.
22: Along the way, the show has picked up a new director, Saheem Ali, and book writer, Peter Dushan. The music is being supervised by Prince's bandmates, Bobby Z and Morris Hayes. The show opens on April 12th, 2027. For NPR News, I'm Jeff London in New York.
18: FIFA President Gianni Infantino is attacking his perceived critics for what he calls spreading hate following the World Cup. It comes after Infantino's ally, President Trump, successfully lobbied to let a star U.S. player avoid a ban for a red card penalty. In a 900-word statement, Infantino said, quote, "Sorry that you were so consumed by hate and criticism that you missed it all." This is NPR.
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16: This is On Point. I'm Meghna Chakrabarty. Senator Chris Murphy joins us today. He's a Democrat from Connecticut, and he's served in the United States Senate since 2013. Prior to that, he served for 6 years in the U.S. House of Representatives. And Senator Murphy sits on several powerful committees, including Appropriations, Foreign Relations, and Health, Education, Labor, and Pensions. Now, Senator Murphy is a self-identified progressive. And in his new book, he says that American capitalism in its current form is failing the vast majority of Americans. And that form has been shaped by several things, two of which are Republican-led economic policies such as rampant deregulation, amplification of asset bubbles, and lower taxation for the ultra-wealthy. And on the Democratic side, what Murphy calls a defense of incrementalism. His new book is titled Crisis of the Common Good, The Fight for Meaning and Connection in a Broken America. Senator Murphy, welcome to On Point.
5: Thanks for having me.
16: Well, I'm wondering if you might just, first of all, give us a little bit more detail on what you mean by this current version of American capitalism isn't working for most people. How would you define what that version of capitalism is right now?
5: This book is, you know, really about the spiritual state of the country. It's an explanation for how we got to where we are today, where someone as reckless and dangerous as Donald Trump could be elected president. And what I talk about in the book is the way that people feel today. Because I frankly think not enough politicians are actually diagnosing the metaphysical state of the country. And I think the two most powerful emotions that are animating the country right now are a sense of powerlessness and a sense of loneliness. And I think both of those sentiments are driven in large part by the structure of the economy. We have an economy today in which wealth and power is concentrated in the hands of a very small number of people. Economic mobility is further away than people than any other time in the last century. Wages for many people don't provide them with enough money to pay the bills. Their kids don't feel as if they're going to enjoy a better standard of living. All of that leaves you feeling really powerless, like you have no control over your life. But people are feeling lonely as well. And that's in part, again, because of the structure of the economy. Now, the technology that's dominating our lives, that has been unregulated by government, social media, and AI, that has a lot to do with it. But I think people feel lonely as well, living in a country where We're just told that we're supposed to all be global citizens, where globalization has hollowed out the uniqueness of small local communities or neighborhoods.

0: But I just want to get straight to what you the causal issues, as you say here. And in fact, to do so, if you don't mind, I'd like to play a little bit of tape from just this past Sunday. And it comes from, you know, one of the voices that's been particularly, or a group of voices that's been particularly, let's say, attention-grabbing in the past few months, and that's the Democratic Socialists of America, because Megan Romer, who co-chairs the DSA, was actually on Fox News just yesterday on Sunday with Shannon Bream. And here's what Shannon Bream asked Megan Romer about.
1: The Daily Economy quotes you saying this at a DSA convention last year: "We will win by making conditions so intolerable for the ruling class that they would rather give in to our demands than continue to live with the disturbance we cause until we are able to fully seize power ourselves." Is that aimed at the Democrat Party?
2: It's aimed at from the working class to the ruling class. So the two-party duopoly, the two corporate parties, it is aimed at both of them, and it comes from the working class.
0: Now, Senator Murphy, I know you've said several times in just even the past recent weeks that you are not a Democratic Socialist, you're a progressive. I'll ask you a little bit later what the difference between those two is. But there is some overlap here in what you just said about the degrading power on the American psyche of corporate power, and what Megan Romer just said there. But she calls the Democrats just as much of this corporate duopoly as the Republican Party is. Would you agree with that?
3: I would not agree with that. I mean, the fact of the matter is today the Republican Party is totally captured by the corporate and billionaire class, and the Democratic Party every single day is fighting for a higher minimum wage, for more expansive access to collective bargaining, checks and controls on these corporations. But it is true that the entire political system is corrupt. And that is something I talk about in the book, but something I think Democrats should acknowledge more readily, that there's a specific kind of corruption happening in the White House right now. We've never seen a White House this corrupt. There is just literally a racketeering, a bribery scheme happening every day between billionaires and corporations and Donald Trump. But the fact that Democrats and Republicans rely on rich people and corporations and millionaires to fund their campaigns, it does mean that working people don't have as much of a voice as they should. It does mean that a lot of working people, people with lower incomes, don't feel like they really have any power in government, just like they don't feel like they have power in the economy. And that is in part why the economy feels rigged to those people, because it kind of is rigged. And that's a result of both parties being far too cozy with the status quo winners in the economy. There is no comparison between Republicans and Democrats today. Democrats are much more willing to support the things necessary to disrupt concentrated economic power, but the whole system is corrupt and we should admit it.
0: Mm-hmm. Mm. Now, what specifically would you say, focusing on your party, on the Democratic Party, that the Democrats have done over the past like generation or two to specifically contribute to this real disillusionment that Americans have with their economy and their political system?
3: Well, I think one thing in particular, I just don't think our ideas have been big enough compared to the bigness of the problems that people are facing. And I will say that is in part why there is a lot of energy behind Democratic Socialist candidates or candidates that are sort of aligned with that tradition, because ideas like, for instance, a single-payer healthcare system feel like as big as the problems people are facing. A moratorium on data centers, right, is the only big idea that exists in America today that matches the panic that people are feeling about how many jobs AI is going to steal from them. So I just think our party has been a little bit too addicted to incrementalism. Take, you know, the issue of prescription drugs. You know, our big idea for years is not a bad one, but the idea is that we should, you know, better use the bulk purchasing power of the Medicare program to drive down the costs of a handful of drugs. You know, that's just not a big enough idea.

0: It's complicated. It's based upon the existing market. People want price caps on every single prescription drug. They want profits to be limited for drug companies. They want the TV advertisements off the air and for that money to go into R&D and lower prices instead. So I just think the Democratic Party hasn't been bold enough in the ideas that we have proposed to unrig the economy and unrig the democracy.
1: Right. And so we'll get to that more. But in terms of, I would say that there have been places from the Democratic Party where bold ideas have emerged. I'm thinking of, you know, Senator Bernie Sanders in his presidential runs. I mean, no one was more clear about support for a single payer healthcare system than he, you know, was and is. And yet the fundraising, the organizing apparatus of the Democratic Party, Democratic leadership were all, I would say, even overtly hostile to that idea. So it's not even that the ideas haven't been big enough. It's that when there's a candidate from the Democratic Party who's advancing those ideas, the party itself does not rally behind that person.
0: Well, I mean, I was answering your previous question, which is what have we not done well? So, yes, I also believe that there are a large number of Democrats that have proposed big enough ideas. And I hope that I'm one of them. I mean, I put on the table a couple of weeks ago a piece of legislation to increase the minimum wage to $25, which would be a living wage. You'd be able to pay your bills in this country if you work full time. And yes, this is my broad advice to the Democratic Party, that we should not view people like Bernie Sanders or Elizabeth Warren as fringe threats to the party. It's not a coincidence that these are the only people in our party that can get 30,000 people to turn out to a rally. And by the way, their rallies, Bernie's in particular, are attended by a lot of people that code right wing that maybe have voted for Trump. If you want to cross over into his base, you have to A, unmask the fact that he is a fake populist, right? A lot of his base finally are saying, wait a second, he's doing nothing to make my life better. He's in bed with the corporations that he said he was going to fight. We have an opportunity to talk to them, but our ideas, like some of Bernie's ideas, I don't agree with all of them, but like some of Bernie's ideas, are of the flavor that would actually motivate people to come over to our side.
1: So in that case, we've got about just under a minute before our first break, Senator Murphy. In that case, then do you feel that the rise of these successful DSA candidates in the primaries is a potential opportunity for the Democratic Party?
0: I just think a healthy party is a party that has debates. So I don't buy this idea that the argument that we're having over economic policy inside the party is a liability. I think it's absolutely a strength. And, you know, well, again, I don't consider myself a socialist, nor do I agree with every single one of their ideas. I do think it is important for our party to recognize that we have lost share of vote, especially amongst working people, because folks just don't think our ideas are bold enough. So whether it's the minimum wage, whether it's support for labor unions, whether it's more radical transformations of our healthcare system, the Bernie-aligned candidates, I think, are putting a really important question in front of the Democratic Party.
1: Well, Senator Chris Murphy joins us today. He's a Democrat from Connecticut, and he has a new book out. It's called Crisis of the Common Good, The Fight for Meaning in a Broken America, and we'll have a lot more in a moment. This is On Point.
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3: Huge majorities of Americans say corruption is a problem in politics and that it's gotten worse in recent years. 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
1: You're back with On Point. I'm Meghna Chakrabarty, and Senator Chris Murphy joins us today. He's a Democratic senator from Connecticut, and he has a new book out. It's called Crisis of the Common Good, The Fight for Meaning and Connection in a Broken America. And Senator, let's dive in with some detail into some of the big, speaking of big ideas, big ideas in your book. You outline what you call several cults in America that really have sort of fostered, maybe even festered is a better word, this sort of metaphysical ailment that you talked about Americans having. So let's talk about some of them. First of all, the cult of profit. How would you describe what that is?
0: Well, the profit is the idea that the only way that we measure our economy is through a question of how big the profits are that companies make. In other words, a good company, a successful company in America today, could be a company that pays its workers nothing, that empties out the community that it exists in, that makes a product with no social value. But if it makes a profit, we lionize that company. That's a successful American company. And you know, I think that that has just led to an economic reality for people that is disempowering. It has meant that wages have remained flat. It has resulted in basically everything in America not nailed down, becoming a commodity, including, as I write in the book, even your kids' sports teams are now for profit. And the way in which that has resulted in wealth and power being consolidated in a small number of hands makes people miserable. The way in which that turns everything into a commodity has made people feel really empty. And my book just makes the point that you could structure an economy differently, that you could reward companies for the wages they pay or for how much they reinvest in their community rather than just how much money they make. We have just come to believe in profit and efficiency as an end in and of itself. But an economy should make people happy, right? That's what an economy should do. And happy people don't come from an economy whose end result is only the maximization of profit.
1: So tell me a little bit more. Give me some specifics on this sort of different reward system you're talking about. What would government do to, or could government do to reward companies for, as you said, treating their workers better or creating products for social or public good?
0: So we talked in the first segment about the movement of democratic socialists, and I don't consider myself a socialist, but I do think that there is a different kind of capitalism that we can build, a common good capitalism, a capitalism where people can still get rich, but we share prosperity more broadly. So I think in that economy, you want a higher floor. So anybody that goes to work makes a living wage. That I think is $25. And that would in and of itself trim profits, and it would signal that we care about wages, not just profits. You would choose to keep a certain amount of public life in what I call the public commons, right? We just decide that certain things shouldn't be run for profit at all. Elementary schools, youth sports, prisons. Maybe we'd reclaim parts of our healthcare economy. Maybe we'd go back to the days when health insurance wasn't run for profit. That wasn't that long ago. And then you probably restructure the incentive system for corporations. Elizabeth Warren actually has some very good ideas here. I talk about them in my book. One of them is restructuring corporate governance boards, actually requiring that there be community members and workers on boards. And if community members and workers were on boards, that would naturally move decision-making of the corporation away from just how do I make the biggest, quickest profit that I can and towards How do I balance that with treating the community well and treating workers well?
1: Mm. Okay, so then there's the other half of this, the profit equation, I would say, and that is the cult of consumption, as you write about in the book, because in order for companies to be profitable, there have to be consumers out there to consume their goods and services. But as you write, that American life has come to be defined by the act of consumption rather than the act of being an American, right? Like the measure of if you're a good American or not is how much you consume. And I agree with this because personally, I try to resist saying the American consumer, although I fail in my own resistance there and want to talk about citizens or, you know, residents of this country more broadly. You talk a little bit about that. Like maybe this is one thing that we ourselves as Americans can actually deprogram ourselves from thinking of ourselves as consumers first.
0: That's right. And it's a really interesting story that I tell in the book. The modern consumer state really starts after World War II, when the way that we define ourselves as a nation vis-a-vis our existential competitor, the Soviet Union, is through our capitalist economy. And so buying things during World War II and thereafter becomes a patriotic act. And the folks who sell those things to us capitalize on it. And I would say today, you know, very little is asked of Americans except to purchase. Remember, after 9/11, what did George Bush say? You know, he said, "Take your kids to Disneyland. Go buy something at the mall tomorrow." That's how we respond to the terrorists. There's also another thing happening, which is that people with wealth are able to essentially purchase their way out of shared experience with everybody else. It's sort of called the skyboxification of our economy. Mm-hmm. And so when the only thing that matters is how much you purchase and how much purchasing power you have, it also fragments our entire society into those that stand in one line at the airport or sit in certain seats at the stadium and others who just participate in a whole different existence. So yes, in this book, I say, what are the things we need to do to reinforce our obligation to each other beyond just consumerism? How do we connect people back to true citizenship? You know, being engaged in a shared project in your community to make it better. How do we incentivize the wealthy to sort of rejoin the rest of our country so that we all feel like we're in it together? There are things we could do to de-emphasize our hyper-consumer-driven economy and allow people to sort of feel how good it feels when you're actually engaged in like shared work with your neighbors.
1: Yeah. Okay, so the next one is the cult of everywhere. And as you define it in the book, you call it, it's this, you talked about efficiency before, efficiency and profit, but there's also the issue of scale, as you talk about in the book, that it doesn't really matter where you live as long as you can sort of get the same stuff and similar services and similar products. Everyone's sort of watching the same influencers. Basically, you describe it as a diminishing of the sense of specialness of being rooted in particular places and having a particular identity that is connected to that place. Now, I find this very compelling, Senator, but I also want to just offer you the idea that this is something that President Trump has actually been excellent at pointing out. And he puts it in the version of, you know, he'll talk about it with, if you don't have borders, you don't have a country. Like that America as a place is at risk because of, you know, whatever culprits he wants to point out, immigration, etc. And a lot of Democrats were kind of allergic to that form of identity politics, place-based identity politics, and in this case, national identity politics. Do you think that was a mistake?
0: Well, there are a number of places in this book where, you know, I give, at the very least, political credit to the president for identifying, I think, real legitimate maladies that exist inside the body politic. And one of them is this attrition of place-based identity. In our genetic code is a need to identify ourselves with a place. That is how we survived for years. And it's a pretty healthy identity structure, associating yourself with a neighborhood or a small town, because inherently it's not an oppositional identity structure like, for instance, political identity is. And we all need an identity. Local place-based identity is healthy identity, but it is less accessible than ever before because downtowns have been emptied out. As you mentioned, we all shop at the same places and watch the same influencers. National identity is also important as well. It tends to be a little bit more of a dangerous identity, but it is still an important identity. And I worry that the left broadly over the past 20 years has just told people, you know what, give up on local identity. It's never coming back. We're all citizens of the world now. Mm-hmm. And we have come to believe that national identity is inherently dangerous, which is not true. There are versions of nationalism that are dangerous. But as I say in this book, I think we should be economic nationalists as Democrats. I think we should have a distinct economy that is different from the rest of the world. And I think we should have a very purposeful policy of localism, where we're decentralizing control of the economy. So it's more likely that, like, your supermarket is owned by a neighbor. And we're putting really deliberate support into your local institutions that have become really, really weak, like churches and union halls and neighborhood clubs. Like, we should have a purposeful policy of government support for those institutions, because that's what makes a local place unique and healthy.
1: So you said that there are parts of the Democratic Party or the left that have really, as you said, embraced globalism more than perhaps localism. I'm sure I'm hearing the voice of a lot of listeners right now objecting to that. but that leads me to the next cult, which you call the cult of credentialism. And that's basically the education divide, the haves and have-nots, based on whether or not you have a college degree. This one is very, very interesting to me, Senator Murphy, because, I mean, you're pointing right at a fact about the Democratic Party, that perhaps the biggest divide in terms of you know, who identifies as what party is education. And so when you say that maybe the more highly educated people in the United States are in part responsible for this deracination of a sense of place, you're talking to your own voters potentially.
0: Well, listen, I think you've got to ask the question as Democrats, how can we say we're the party of poor people or the party of, you know, lower income families, when increasingly those people are voting for Republicans? And I think
1: I would say that Democrats actually, forgive me for the interruption, but I don't think Democrats have been saying that very, I mean, they may have been talking it, but that's not who the Democratic Party has been for quite some time though, right?
0: Well, it certainly isn't who our current coalition is, but I do think the Democratic Party still believes that it's the party that represents the working class and represents poor people. But it's just not the case increasingly for a couple of reasons. One, as I talk about in other parts of the book, and I've talked about this for years, you know, we are pretty judgmental of people who don't agree with us on, you know, a host of cultural and social issues. And that judgment pushes people to the Republican Party. But I would also say that broadly in society today, there's a judgment on people who haven't earned a college degree. I mean, we have kind of decided to sort the worthy from the unworthy based upon whether you've gotten that post-high school certificate. And why that is so humiliating for people is because as the degree has become more and more necessary, the gap between wages for college degree and non-college degree is bigger than it's ever been before. At that same period of time, the certificate has become totally unaffordable for people. And so it's really maddening and humiliating that you need it and you can't get it. And so when Trump comes along and, you know, spends a good part of his first, you know, year of his second term attacking higher education, that speaks to people, because to them, the whole system of higher education is broken, is corrupt, and just keeps the same elite wealthy families in power because they're the only ones that can afford to send their kids to college. Now, Trump has no ideas on how to fix it, but Democrats' solution has been totally inadequate. What's our solution, Ben? We're going to, like, help you repay your student loans. Well, that doesn't speak to anybody who doesn't have student loans, who never even got into the system. And it also seems like they're just writing a check to paper over the inherent unfairness. So Democrats have got to just be a lot more antagonistic towards the current state of higher education and not let the Republicans outflank us in that effort.
1: Well, doesn't this get back to what you're talking about before, though, that that is a quite a significant risk for Democrats, because the very folks that you're talking about that you want the party to be more antagonistic towards are major donors or thought influencers within the party. I mean, I'm thinking you're the senator from Connecticut, right? You have a couple institutions of higher education in Connecticut that are the top of the brand name pile. And, you know, in terms of donors, I'm just wondering, do you ever go down to Greenwich and say, hey, look, you guys are part of the problem? And I have a host of solutions that might do things like increase your taxes. What do you think?
0: Well, I mean, I keep getting reelected by pretty big margins, and my ideas aren't, you know, fundamentally different than they were when I ran for reelection in 2024. I was actually talking about all of this stuff back then. Listen, I do think that donors are a big problem, and we started the hour by talking about it. I say in this book, and I say in real life over and over again, that the Democratic Party has to be much more vocal about getting big money out of politics. I maybe think that that should become our number one issue. You know, a constitutional amendment to ban anonymous and billionaire and corporate money from our politics, because I do think it's really hard to get any of the things that I'm talking about done: reform of higher education, a $25 minimum wage, more support for labor unions. If you don't rid corporate money and billionaire money from our politics. And I kind of think that the public knows that. I think the public knows that our economy is rigged because our democracy is rigged. So yeah, the donors are a problem, and the Democratic Party should talk more about what we're going to do to make the donors less powerful.
1: And so what would you do?
0: Well,
1: tell me, you mentioned some of those things, but tell me in a little bit more detail. How would you do that without having a majority in the Senate, for example?
0: Oh, I don't think you can do any of it without a majority in the Senate. And I agree that it's, you're at risk of this becoming a spiral in which the donors have tons of power. They're going to put huge amounts of money into Republicans. And I'm talking specifically about the big money corporations right now in AI and crypto. And then you never get a chance to enact that agenda. But I actually think that if you make their influence in the elections a political issue, it will accrue to our benefit. And we kind of haven't been doing that. Like, the AI industry and the crypto industry are talking about spending hundreds of millions of dollars this fall to elect Republicans. And Democrats are kind of not talking about it because we hope if we're quiet, they won't spend as much money against us. Guess what? They're spending money against us. We should make the purchase of our elections by the corporate class an issue. Talk about it from now until Election Day.
1: Well, Senator Chris Murphy joins us today. His book is Crisis of the Common Good, The Fight for Meaning and Connection in a Broken America. We'll have more in a moment. This is On Point.
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1: You're back with On Point. I'm Meghna Chakrabarty. And before we return to our conversation with Connecticut Senator Chris Murphy, just want to mention something that we're working on for a little bit later in this week. In fact, the senator had previously talked about technology and AI, and we're going to do yet another show about AI. And this one has to do with AI and jobs because, you know, here at On Point, we've talked a lot about how the AI revolution, many are saying, threatens, you know, 10, 20, 30, 40, even maybe 50% of jobs in this country. Well, it turns out that a lot of companies that have quickly embraced AI are now finding that their human workers were better at those jobs. So we want to hear from you. If you or your coworkers got laid off in favor of an AI system, has your company reach out to you to rehire you? Or do you know if those positions are once again being filled by human beings? Or if you're working in a company that's currently replacing its workers with AI, is the AI doing as good or a better job or not as good? Because we're talking about companies that are looking to humans to once again shore up where the AI is falling short. So you can send us your story by picking up your phone and getting the On Point Vox Pop app. That's the way to send a clear and high quality message to us. Or you can also call us at 617-353-0683. That's 617-353-0683. Okay, Senator Murphy, I want to spend this last third of the conversation really pressing you on the hows, the how to achieve this different vision of American capitalism that you talk about. Because amongst all the different cults that you go through in the book, I thought I might add another one. And that is the cult of cynicism, because I feel like Americans, and rightly so, have become very cynical about the power of government to fix any of these problems that you're talking about. I mean, as you know better than anyone, that Congress is perhaps the least popular institution in the United States right now, because people just feel like nothing gets done there. Nothing happens. So, I mean, first of all, would you agree with me on that? Feel free to disagree. And if so, if we don't have any faith in what our government can do, how can you convince Americans that any of these problems can actually be fixed?
0: Okay. Super important topic. Let me just say this first. I'm trying in part to attack the culture of and the cult of cynicism in this book by repeatedly drawing on the idea that we don't have to accept the way things are. The reason I use the word cult is that I want people to understand that the inevitability that they feel about, for instance, AI taking over our culture and economy, the inevitability they feel about profit being the only thing that matters in our economy, those are all choices. And I do feel like we have come to believe that we are powerless to just, you know, create a different reward system in our economy, or to just choose that, you know what, we're not going to let the AI bots become our friends. Like, we could just choose to do things differently. And so this book is about trying to attack cynicism. I think what's interesting is that part of the reason that people think so terribly of their government today is because of the cult of profit. The fact is, news didn't used to be run for profit. And once it became run for profit, it became profitable to cover politics just like sports. It became profitable to only cover the bad news and to not tell the story of when government actually does things that help people. And so I'm not claiming that you know, the federal government is working well and efficiently. There are problems, but government still can solve problems. I mean, I've seen it in my work on gun violence. I saw it when we passed the child tax credit and, like, overnight brought one half of kids out of poverty. So, yes, the cynicism exists. I'm not saying that we're going to fix everything overnight, but I think part of the beginning is, as I said, just convincing people that we could choose something different. If people believe that there is a different kind of economy we could choose to create, then you know, maybe there'd be more support for it in government.
1: Yeah. You know, I might disagree with you a little bit about news used to not be run for profit, because I look back at the history of journalism and I see a lot of oligarchical ownership, especially in the 20th century, early 20th century, of major American newspapers, and how the news divisions of our broadcasting giants were the money losing operations, but otherwise within a for-profit company. But I'm not going to harp on that, Senator Murphy.
0: Yeah, but they were money losing, and there were plenty of profitable media ventures. I just think what we're doing today is on steroids, and I do think that drives a cynicism about politics. But yeah. Your point is well taken.
1: Okay, so are you ready for my blunt side to come out?
0: Yeah, go for it. I'm ready.
1: Because as I listened to you and as I read the book, I thought, you know, the senator's onto something in terms of the, as you said, the metaphysical results of these deeper structural problems in the country. But I kept wondering, how will any of this change? And we're going to focus on the Democratic Party, because that's your party, without the Dems winning more elections and winning them consistently. So this brings me circling back to, as you know, one of the sort of major issues right now facing the party is the, you know, you talked about people needing something bigger, something more hopeful, the growing popularity of the Democratic Socialists of America. I mean, do you think it's a good thing that at least some part of the left is now galvanizing voters in a way that hasn't been done effectively in recent memory?
0: I think it is a good thing that there is a healthy debate inside the party. As I say in this book, I think that Bernie Sanders has a lot more right than he has wrong, and our party should not view him as a fringe threat. I do think this conversation about specifically Democratic Socialists is maybe a little bit overwrought. I mean, how many Democratic Socialists are in the United States Congress today? How many are actually winning elections? It's a pretty small number of people. So it's not as if the Democratic Party is about to be taken over by socialists. There's probably a little bit more conversation compared to the reality of the phenomenon. But yes, I believe that the party doesn't have big enough ideas. We are too friendly to corporate control. We don't understand the crisis of money in politics. And many of those candidates, from Zoran Mondani to AOC, to many others, are talking about the things that really matter to voters in a way that a lot of other Democrats aren't. And I think that that's an important challenge to the party.
1: Your point is well taken, right? Because we're not talking about, you know, a giant number of candidates across the country. And I would also note that, you know, other than in places like New York City or the deepest blue pockets of America, DSA, I can't call them DSA candidates because they're running on the Democratic line of the ballot, but that these candidates have won, in places like Colorado in the primaries. And we have to see about the general elections. But that's exactly where I want to go with you on this, Senator, because even if there's a small number of candidates, they have captured the attention, for better or for worse, of the media. They've captured the attention of, well, the Republican Party, who looks at the platform and the voices from the DSA as a gift from on high that has dropped into their laps in a midterm year. I mean, for example, let's go back to Megan Romer, who was on Fox News just yesterday, and host Shannon Bream asked Romer to basically say yes or no about various parts of the DSA's platform.
14: Okay, so we're going to put up on the screen a few of the things that are part of your platform, and I want to ask you, just give me sort of a true or false on these. Abolish the Senate.
15: True.
14: Okay, replace the presidency and Supreme Court as we now know them. Abolish ICE.
15: Absolutely.
14: Abolish borders and give amnesty to anyone currently in the U.S. illegally.
15: As a long-term plan, yep.
14: Defund the Pentagon.
15: Absolutely.
14: Abolish prisons, at least in large part.
15: Yeah, again, that as part of a long-term program, yeah.
14: Okay, so no prisons. Government or public ownership of most large corporations?
15: Yeah, absolutely.
1: So, Senator Murphy, whether or not any sort of mainstream Democrat believes in any of these policies, and whether or not even the self-described Democratic socialists who have been winning primaries, whether they believe all of this stuff or not, I'm not sure it matters, because in the public discourse, this is what people are hearing. This is what general election voters are hearing. And it's being yoked to the Democratic Party, whether the party likes it or not. Do you think that that's a concern?
0: Well, you are you ready for my blunt self?
1: Yes, please. Bring it on.
0: I mean, that's your choice in part. Right. I mean, the media has chosen to spend an awful lot of time on that agenda compared to the actual impact that it's having in elections. And that certainly makes it look like it's a more mainstream conversation. The end of prisons, for instance, or the abolishment of the Senate, than it actually is in the broad American public. So, I mean, I think there does need to be a little bit of an introspection within the media as to whether this is the most important issue facing America, and it should consume as much time as it does in the broad media conversation. At the same time,
1: I would actually agree. By the way, just for the record, I agree with you on that.
0: You and I are spending a lot of time talking about it, right? And I'm not sure that it deserves this much attention, even as I am saying that I think that parts of that agenda, in particular the focus on the corporate control of the economy and our government, is important. I think it's also interesting that, you know, Donald Trump is still the most probably politically savvy member of his party. And what was his approach to Zoran Mamdani? Not to make him a pariah, but to bring him close. To basically send a signal that Donald Trump is buddies with Mamdani and thinks some of the same things he does, in part because it is just true that there is a realignment available in American politics. There are a lot of culturally, socially conservative people out there who think that corporations have way too much influence in our economy, thinks that our politics is corrupt, and are kind of looking for answers. And that's why I think it's healthy for the Democratic Party to have a conversation about how we can capture that part of the electorate.
1: Well, so Senator, I have to say, I appreciate your pushback. And I really am glad that you did that, because I'll give you an answer as to why I have chosen to spend so much time on it in this conversation. Did I want to? No. But the truth is that we are in an election year. And you know as well as I do that clips like the one I just played are going to be, if not already, blasted on televisions across the United States, and especially in key races, by Republican candidates saying, like, look, if you vote for the Democrat, this is what you're voting for. That just simply is how politics and election politics works. And
0: I know, but when you run the clip, it suggests that is a plausible argument. I mean, it is just not true that the Democratic Party is even having a debate about the eradication of the Senate.
1: Oh, no, that's not why I wrote the clip. That's not why. That is not why I played the clip. Why I played the clip, just to remind you, is to ask you about the effect that rhetoric like this from socialists that's in social media, broadcast media, cable media, whatever you want, it will have on general election voters. And here's why I say this. And if I may, I just want to quote the Reverend Jesse Jackson, who back in 2020, I spoke with him in detail. It was about the Black Lives Matter movement, about, police violence. The late Jesse Jackson, I should say. And he said something back then, which I think is so wise and applies to even today. He was saying that, you know, for protesters who are just laser-like focused on abolishing the police, right? This word abolish comes up over and over again. He said, quote, focusing on these things is like the epidermis of the body politic, that politics is the bone marrow of this thing about achieving change, that you have to get to those who legislate emerging priorities. Essentially, he was saying you have to win elections, and you have to win them for not just one election cycle, but, you know, for multiple cycles, for a generation or two, in order to change the fundamentals of this country. And what I'm just trying to ask you, frankly, is do you think that the rhetoric coming from socialist candidates, the DSA, will prevent Democrats as a whole from winning elections repeatedly, such that the kind of change that you're talking about in the book can actually be made real?
0: If the conversation is about fundamentally disrupting and dislodging the corporate control of our economy and our politics, about getting big donors out of our politics, about boldly redistributing power from the billionaire class to workers, that is a very good thing for the country and for the Democratic Party. So there are a whole bunch of other things that person that you quoted that was on TV this weekend, the things that don't line up with the Democratic Party. But yes, I think that the Democratic Party should frame the world in terms of worker power versus corporate power, should have much bigger, bolder ideas. And to the extent that some of the conversation happening with Bernie and AOC and Zohran are centered on that bold conception of a redistribution of power to regular people, I think that's good for the country. And I think ultimately that's good for the party.
1: Well, Senator Chris Murphy, Democrat from Connecticut, the new book is Crisis of the Common Good, The Fight for Meaning and Connection in a Broken America. It's been very invigorating and a great pleasure to speak with you today, Senator. Thank you so much for joining us. I'm Meghna Chakrabarty. This is On Point.

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5: This is Fresh Air. I'm Terry Gross. Let's get back to my interview with novelist Leila Slimani. Her latest novel, I'll Take the Fire, completes her trilogy of books inspired by three generations of her Moroccan family's history. The books span the period of the fight for independence from France to the post-colonial period and ends in the 2020s. Slimani brings a dual perspective to her writing and her life. She's Moroccan, but her grandmother was white European, so Slimani is biracial. Her family is a doorway into larger issues of colonial and post-colonial Morocco, like government oppression, women's rights, the tensions between Muslims and Christians, and sexual criminalization. You risk imprisonment if you have sex and you're single, gay or lesbian, or engage in adultery. So growing up where sex was tied to fear and danger, what impact did that have on your sense of sexuality?
6: For me, I think I had a very dark vision of sexuality. I was always worried. I was incapable of abandoning myself to sexuality because from the moment I became a woman, my mother always told me about sex in a way that she was telling me about danger, the danger of getting pregnant, the danger of going to jail, the danger of being raped. All the dangers. So for me, being a woman was dangerous. And I was always afraid. I was always thinking that someone was judging me, that I was not a good woman, that I was not doing the right thing. And I was thinking that for us women, it was impossible to be innocent, that from the beginning, we were guilty, guilty of something. But I couldn't understand, and I couldn't know exactly what I was guilty of.
5: Did those fears ever fade away?
6: Yeah, they did, but the souvenir of all I faced and all I experienced because of those fears is still here. And you know, I think that even in the West, being a woman is difficult. When I arrived in France at the age of 18, I had a lot of fantasies about Paris. I thought that it was the city of glamour and city of love and city of freedom where I could do whatever I wanted. But it was not as glamorous and easy as that because there was men following you in the subway and in the street at night. So I think also I was very disappointed of discovering that my fantasy about the West and my fantasy about this world where women were totally free was a fantasy and was not totally true.
5: In the novel, the father urges Mia, the character who becomes a writer, to leave Morocco, go to France, and never come back. Did you get advice like that from your parents?
6: No, absolutely not.
5: And I should say, he says that because he's worried about her, not because he doesn't want to see her. He wants her to have freedom, and he knows that that's the only way she's going to have it, and wants her also not to feel obligated to come back. He wants her to be free.
6: Yeah, exactly. I think that for Midi, for the character, it's a
5: that's the father.
6: It's a extraordinary gesture of love. You know, I think that there's not a better proof of love than preferring the freedom of your child than your child to be with you. He, in a way, he sacrifices himself because he knows he's not going to see her again and that she's going to live her own life, but he wants her to be free. And my parents always wanted us to be free. So when we left, they didn't say don't come back because they were very attached to Morocco and I'm very attached to Morocco, but they said, now you go and invent yourself, do something of your life, be free and try to use this freedom in the best way you can. And I felt a sort of vertigo. It was not easy. And sometimes I was angry against my parents because I wanted them to tell me what to do and who to be and what was my identity, what I was supposed to behave like. And my mother, she would always say, no, we will not answer those questions. You have to find your own way in the world. So that's how I understood that freedom is the most beautiful thing in the world, but it's also very difficult. You have to be able to sacrifice a lot of things. And that's what his father is trying to teach her.
5: What do you feel you had to sacrifice or risks you had to take or difficult decisions you had to make to be free?
6: You know, I think I had to accept that people would not like me. And it's something difficult for a woman, but it's something essential, accepting not to be likable. So in order to be free, I think you have to accept that and to accept being selfish also sometimes. And a lot of women don't give themselves the right to be selfish because we are very often raised with the idea that we should care for others. And, you know, that's what Virginia Woolf wrote so brilliantly, the angel of the house. The angel of the house is the one who is always thinking about giving the good spot to her friends and giving the best part of the chicken to the guests and taking the rest for her. So I don't want to be the angel of the house. So that's, I think, the thing that I did to be free.
5: Can you say more about what you think makes you selfish or unlikable?
6: Being a writer makes me selfish because I'm selfish with my time, I'm selfish with my space. And I think also that it's not a very likable thing to say, but very often I'm waiting from people to adapt to my schedule and to adapt to my vision of things because my only goal and my obsession is writing a novel. And so I consider that my husband, my children, everyone should understand that and that they should all adapt to that. I know it's very selfish, but it's how it is. And it would be impossible for me to change that.
5: Well, let me reintroduce you. My guest is writer Leila Slimani. Her third book in her trilogy of books based on three generations of her family is called I'll Take the Fire, and it's just been published in the U.S. in English. We'll be right back. This is Fresh Air.

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1: This is Fresh Air. Let's get back to my interview with Leila Slimani. She's Moroccan, but spent much of her life in France. Her novel, I'll Take the Fire, concludes her trilogy of novels inspired by 3 generations of her family. It was just published in the U.S. When you first went to France to study there, what induced the most culture shock for you?
2: I think it's going to sound a little bit harsh, but I think the lack of generosity of people, how cold people were. And when I say generosity, it's not material, it's generosity of their time, generosity of their smile, how cold people were and how indifferent. You know, I was raised in a country where people are very friendly to each other and there's a real sense of solidarity. If someone arrives as a newcomer in a city, for sure after 1 or 2 days, a lot of people will invite this person to dinner and will take care of him or of her. When I arrived in France, I think that for weeks and weeks and weeks, I had all my meals alone. No one ever asked me even for a coffee. And or sometimes I would go for a coffee, and I remember it was the winter, and it was dark, and I was very cold. That was the first big, real winter in my life. And I would have coffee with a Parisian girl, and then she would say, oh, I have to go home. My parents are waiting for me for dinner. And I was looking at her saying, oh my God, I would love so much to be in an apartment with parents cooking a real dinner, and I have to go back to my little room and eat something very bad that I bought at the supermarket because I was incapable of cooking at that time. So, yeah, I think that was something that really shocked me when I arrived in France.
1: One of the things you did when you got to France was read Simone de Beauvoir, author of The Second Sex, a feminist and existentialist. How were you changed by her writing?
2: I mean, for me, it was a revolution. Because as I was telling you before about my mother telling me that knowledge was a weapon for women, that is exactly what Simone de Beauvoir proved in her book, in The Second Sex. She read everything. She read history. She read biology. She read philosophy, trying to find in all those fields the reason why we accepted for so many, many centuries that women were weaker than men and that we were unequal. And I felt that she was giving me those weapons. She was giving me all I needed to fight against those who are arguing that it's like this. It's the decision of nature or the decision of God. And thanks to Simone de Beauvoir, I was feeling stronger, and I was feeling that I would always have an answer against those who claim that it's because of God or because of nature. So I read it really with passion. And, you know, I remember that when I went to borrow the book in a library, and I thought that it was an erotic book because the name, the deuxième sex, the second sex, I thought it was erotic. So I arrived and I was, you know, red and sweating. And I asked for the second sex and she gave it to me. And I came back home and I began to read. And at the beginning, I was very disappointed. I was like, oh my God, I thought it was like erotic story. And then I continued. And I have to say that it's even better than erotic story because it gives you the opportunity to be the master of your own erotism.
1: So when somebody challenged your equality or women's equality in general, what kind of answer did you get from Simone de Beauvoir?
2: You know, some historical examples. The fact, for instance, there's a long chapter about biology, and she argues against those who say that the women are physiologically unequal and weaker to men. The truth is that it's absolutely impossible to prove. And so there you have a lot of arguments in that term. She also explains why religion manipulated also this idea of women being unequal and that women should stay home and should make children and should perpetuate the generation and all this. So you have answer for all types of attacks.
1: You're a mother of two children. I think they're 9 and 15 now?
2: Yeah.
1: Did you have any reservations about having children because you put such an emphasis on freedom and flexibility and being selfish in the sense that you need time to write and that's a huge priority for you and you don't care about being likable because you want to do what it is you do and largely that's writing. You have to give up a lot to become a parent.
2: Yes, but to be really honest, I think that I was very naive, and when I had my son, I was absolutely not aware of how much time and how much sacrifice and all the thing that being a mother demands. But it's also something I wrote about a lot, the fact that women lie to women a lot. When I was young, everyone would tell me, oh, you know, being a mother, it's natural and you will see it's so easy and you will know exactly what to do and you will never feel alone again. And there will be this unconditional love that you will feel and that will make you so strong. And also, my mother was so extraordinary. And she was so much of a mother. She was a wolf. She was a bear. She was taking care of us all the time. And I don't know, I was like, okay, maybe I have that in me. Maybe I can be this kind of mother. But I was not. And it was very difficult for me when I had my first child. I was very depressed and I didn't have any time for me. But I have to say that I was very lucky to have the husband that I have who understood that immediately and who, I mean, in my couple and in my family, we are absolutely not in traditional role. I mean, I'm not the traditional mother and he's not the traditional father. He takes care of the children a lot and he's doing all the things that mothers are supposed to do, even if I hate this idea. But he's the one taking care of the food, of the doctor, of the pyjama and all the things. And I'm the one who is very often locked in her office. But, you know, I think that children are very intelligent and children can adapt when you explain to them, when you respect them. And I respect my children very much and they respect my work very much. So we have a very good relationship where they understand my selfishness, I think, that maybe even they forgive it. And I want to be a mother and a good mother, but I don't want to sacrifice my career and I don't want to sacrifice my passion because this is the most important thing for me.
1: If you're just joining us, my guest is Leila Slimani. Her new novel is titled I'll Take the Fire. We'll be right back. 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
4: Huge majorities of Americans say corruption is a problem in politics and that it's gotten worse in recent years. 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
1: This is Fresh Air. Let's get back to my interview with Leila Slimani. She's Moroccan, but spent much of her life in France. Her novel, I'll Take the Fire, concludes her trilogy of novels inspired by three generations of her family. It was just published in the U.S. One of your earlier novels is about a nanny who murders the two children that she's in charge of, and it's inspired by a real story. You hired a nanny to take care of your children when they were young. I don't know if they still have a nanny. And you had a nanny who helped raise you. What was it like to be raised by a nanny? Were you close?
2: We were very close. We were very close. She was like a second mother to me. And in Morocco, I would call her Mouima, which is in Arabic like second mother. I would spend more time with her than with my own mother, especially when I was very young. And at the same time, I think that at a very young age, I understood that her position was very difficult because I loved her like a mother, but she was not my mother. Everyone was telling her, oh, you belong to the family. But I knew that it was a lie, that she was not the family. She was with us all the time. She was sharing our intimacy. But at the same time, she didn't have a husband. She didn't have children of her own because she would spend all her time taking care of us. So she sacrificed her own life. And when I was 6 or 7 years old, I went to school and I could read and write. And my nanny, she couldn't. And so there was a sort of gap that became bigger and bigger between me and her because I was still a child, but I knew more than her in many ways. And I could feel this injustice and I could feel how the fact that she belonged to a lower social class and that her job also was full of ambiguity because we loved her, but she knew that she would never be exactly in the same position as my mother and that probably one day we would not, take care of her or we would not give her the importance that she had when we were a child. And also, I investigate a lot for this book and I interviewed a lot of nannies, so many of them who have their own children in their country, in Philippines, in Senegal, in Guinea, and who say, I haven't seen my child for 5 years, for 10 years. And while she's taking care of a child who is not her own and who at one point will not even take care of her.
1: So having all these feelings about the class implications of having a nanny, when you became a parent and you needed to hire a nanny in order to do your work, what were some of the like ethical things as well as practical things that you took into consideration or tortured yourself about while you were trying to find the right nanny for you?
2: First of all, I never thought that she was going to do my work. Because if I thought that, it would mean that I thought that as a mother, I have to stay with my children and that she's taking my work. For me, she was not taking my work. She was having a job that I respect and that is very important. And I would have a lot of consideration for that. And I will give her the salary that she deserved for that. But I never thought that she was doing my job is to write. I take care of my children, but I have a job like many, many women. So first of all, I've always tried to not accept this guilt that people want you to feel that, oh my God, you're not doing your job as a mother. And instead of that, you're going out to do a job. No, for me, it was not like that.
1: You started off as a journalist and you were arrested while covering the Arab Spring in Tunisia for the publication Jeune Afrique, which translates to Young Africa. So what exactly got you jailed?
2: I was with a photographer in the city of Kasserine, which is at the frontier between Algeria and Tunisia. And we woke up very early to take pictures in, I think, an abandoned factory and in the suburbs of the city. And what they wanted were the pictures, and the photographer would not give them to the cops. So they kept us for hours and trying to convince the photographer to give the pictures. But then, you know, I was not very worried because I had a lot of trust towards my magazine, Jeune Afrique, which is very well known in Tunisia. So I called, I had the right to call one person, and I called immediately in Paris, and I said, okay, we are in this situation. You have to find a way to take us out of this. So we waited a few hours, and then it was solved, and we gave the pictures to them.
1: So your child was 11 months old at the time. Before you knew what the outcome was going to be, before you knew that you would be released in a few hours, were you terrified about being separated from your child and not knowing for how long that would last?
2: I'm trying to remember. No, I think that I was very angry. I was angry against the people who arrested us, and I was furious. I was not very worried. I knew that it was going to be okay, but I was really, really full of anger, and I was yelling, and I was telling them that it was a shame and things like that. So no, I was very much focused on my anger, I think.
1: Is the arrest or being detained in Tunisia part of the reason why you became a novelist and didn't stay a journalist?
2: No, I don't think so. No. Because I think I loved being a journalist, but I was frustrated when it came to language and to the possibility to write exactly what I want to write. When you are a journalist, they tell you that you have to write an article with this particular angle, and you can't use as much words as you want. There's a certain length to the article, and I wanted more freedom. And also, I love fiction. I love fiction very much. And what is beautiful about fiction is that you can write about things that you don't know, and you can write about things that you didn't see, that you didn't experience. That's the beauty of imagination, and that's exactly what you can't do when you're a journalist. You're supposed to say the truth. That's the goal of your job. And I think that I wanted to write about a different kind of truth, the truth of emotion, the truth of our human condition.
1: Well, Leila Slimani, I want to thank you so much for talking with us. It's been really interesting, and I really appreciate your conversation and your writing. So thank you.
2: Thank you so much. Thank you.
1: Leila Slimani's new novel is called I'll Take the Fire. Tomorrow on Fresh Air, guns. Over 40,000 people a year die from gunshots in the U.S., and it's the leading cause of death for children. Yet, as recent Supreme Court decisions show, we're getting fewer laws regulating guns, not more. We'll speak with New York Times reporter Mike McIntyre about why this is. His new book is called Ricochet: Guns, Greed, and the American Way of Violence. Join us. To keep up with what's on the show and get highlights of our interviews, follow us on Instagram at NPR Fresh Air. Fresh Air's executive producer is Sam Brigger. Our technical director and engineer is Audrey Bentham. Our engineer today is Adam Staniszewski. Our interviews and reviews are produced and edited by Phyllis Myers, Anne-Marie Baldonado, Lauren Krenzel, Teresa Madden, Monique Nazareth, Thea Challoner, Susan Yakundi, Anna Bauman, and Nico Gonzalez-Whistler. Our digital media producer is Molly C.V. Nesper. Roberta Shorrock directs the show. Our co-host is Tanya Mosley. I'm Terry Gross.

0: Nick Brine was the sound engineer who worked on Oasis's recording of Wonderwall and What's the Story, Morning Glory. He now owns his own independent record label and continues to work as a sound engineer and music producer. He was speaking to me, Tim O'Callaghan, for Witness History.
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0: I know that Florida and New York have the largest populations of Haitian immigrants. President Trump, though, has targeted Springfield, Ohio. Do you expect Springfield will be singled out by ICE if TPS eventually winds down?
1: Yeah, I think Springfield will be targeted, but I think they'll probably have targeted operations all over Florida as well. Okay. And it will be an economic disaster for the state of Florida. We have hundreds of thousands of not only Haitians, but their family members who are U.S. citizens. I think people don't recognize that many of these people have spouses who are U.S. citizens, children who are U.S. citizens. What does that mean if they take their parent and put them in some detention center in Louisiana where that parent has been the breadwinner for the family? So, yeah, it's going to have an astounding economic effect here in Florida, and is going to result, I think, in very severe shortages of labor, and certainly in this state where there are hundreds of thousands of Haitians.
0: Ira Kurzban argued before the Supreme Court this year representing Haitians with TPS. Ira, thank you very much.
1: Thank you.
2: Dozens of mourners gathered in Seattle for a candlelight vigil, a day after a mass shooting near the Space Needle that killed three people. Casey Martin from member station KUOW reports.
3: The vigil was held close to where the shooting happened at a large food festival. Many vendor tents were still up, some with supplies scattered on the ground after people ran away from the bullets. James E. Sears III is a Seattle pastor who helped organize Monday's vigil. He says he's worried about the city after learning that one of the suspects is a 15-year-old.
4: Today I woke up doubtful. I'm not going to lie to you.
3: Seattle's mayor says she thinks three people were firing at each other, possibly in a gang fight. Police say one suspect was arrested, the second hasn't been found, and the third may have been among the dead. The 15-year-old suspect appeared in court on Monday. At the vigil, the group held a moment of silence and read the victims' names aloud.
5: Ashley Whitehead.
6: And her name was Ashley Whitehead. She was my cousin.
3: Michelle Whitehead, cousin of Ashley Whitehead, one of the three people killed.
6: I'm very exhausted, and I'm still quite stunned and bewildered and angry. This shouldn't happen here. And this was one of the happiest places in the world for us here.
3: She says Whitehead left behind two daughters. Five other people who were injured in the shooting have all been released from the hospital, including a two-year-old boy. Seattle's mayor and police chief spoke at Monday's vigil, calling for an end to gun violence with the city's youth. After seeing so many people show up in support of the victims, Sears, the pastor and co-organizer, said it gives him faith in the community.
4: Seattle can stand on something that's solid. We can persevere and press past the senselessness of gun violence. So I feel more hopeful now than I did this morning.
7: This light of mine, I'm gonna let it shine.
3: Another vigil is set for Wednesday in the same spot. For NPR News, I'm Casey Martin in Seattle.
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8: And this is IPR News. Good morning. I'm Megan McKinney. Last year, international funding for HIV aid and prevention dropped by just over $2.1 billion, leaving experts in the field at a loss.
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11: 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I'm Ben Kiefer. 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
1: If you're house shopping, you know it's only getting more expensive.
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1: I'm Sasha Pfeiffer. Median U.S. home prices hit another record high this summer. That's been a boon for sellers, but others are priced out. How the wealth gap between renters and owners has gotten wider than ever on All Things Considered from NPR News.
3: Part of your All Things Considered this afternoon, 4 to 6, back here on IPR News. Good morning. Right now, it's Morning Edition. I'm Megan McKinney. Thanks for joining me. Coming up here in 15 minutes, an update on the Guthrie investigation. Savannah Guthrie has made another video appeal to the unknown kidnappers of her mother as the investigation continues amid visible tensions between local and federal authorities. The latest here in 15 minutes. Right now, it's here first from IPR News. I'm Megan McKinney. Central Iowa Water Works has ended all mandatory and voluntary water use restrictions. The Regional Drinking Water Authority says nitrate concentrations in the sources of a main treatment plant have dropped below the EPA's limit. Amy Kaler is the chief executive and general manager of Des Moines Water Works, which is the system's largest contract operator. During an event Saturday, Kaler said the nitrate removal facility at its Fleur Drive plant broke a record this year.
4: We just turned it off this past week. It had been running almost virtually all year, about 193 days. Our prior record was 177 days in 2015.
3: The nitrate removal facility costs up to $16,000 per day when running at full capacity. Central Iowa Water Works is encouraging customers in the Des Moines area to continue conserving by not watering lawns on Mondays, using efficient irrigation practices, and watering only when needed. Johnson County is looking to write the strictest ordinance it legally can when it comes to data centers, but it's also looking to rein in future boards of supervisors. Here's more from IPR's Eliza Billingham.
5: Johnson County is preparing for its data center moratorium to end in November, and the current Board of Supervisors doesn't want successors to give into any financial incentives a tech giant may try to trade for relaxed regulation.
6: The one thing that these folks don't care about is money.
5: That's Johnson County Supervisor Rod Sullivan.
6: Just from an incentive, human nature sort of thing, I think we're probably going to have more success if these sorts of negotiations just seek some sort of treasure as opposed to policy concession.
5: Johnson County supervisors may seek to extend the data center moratorium a few more months as they continue to research an ordinance. I'm Eliza Billingham, IPR News.
3: A group of farmers called the Lobe Rangers say not enough farmers are adopting conservation practices laid out in the Iowa Nutrient Reduction Strategy. IPR's Rachel Kramer reports they're calling for a system of carrots and sticks.
7: The three founders of the Lobe Rangers farm in the Des Moines Lobe, a flat region in north central Iowa that has some of the world's most fertile soil. To protect that soil and prevent nutrients from ending up in waterways, they reduce tillage, use cover crops, and apply fertilizer in season. Matt Borman and the other Lobe Rangers hosted a field day with roughly 200 people Saturday.
8: I see ag has a big PR nightmare coming on right now because you have people like us that have adopted this and know how to do it now, and we have people resisting it.
7: The group says voluntary approaches to conservation are not delivering the scale of change needed and that farmers should be leading the discussion about regulation. I'm Rachel Kramer, IPR News.
3: Rob Sand, the Democrat running for governor, says it's time to ban social media accounts for children under the age of 16 and to require parental consent for 16 and 17-year-olds to have their own social media account. Sand is proposing legislation that would prohibit companies from selling the data about a minor's online activity, data that's often used to target minors with online advertising. Sand says social media companies know they are damaging kids' mental health. He says his proposals aim to get kids offline and focus on just being kids, and that includes his own 9- and 12-year-old sons.
9: Our boys see phones as a distraction from most of the adults that they love and who love them. And I think that's true for a lot of families, and they're pretty well convinced that they don't want phones till they're 18.
3: You're listening to IPR News.
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10: It's Morning Edition from NPR News. Ami Martinez in Los Angeles, California.
11: And I'm Leila Fadel in Washington, D.C. Good morning. Huge majorities of Americans say corruption is a problem in politics. This according to new research from the Brennan Center.
10: Many people talk about politicians enriching themselves, building systems that advantage the wealthy and powerful, all while ignoring the problems of regular people.
11: NPR's Mara Liasson has been covering corruption in politics, what voters think about it, and if anything can be done about it. And she's with me now. Good morning, Mara.
12: Good morning.
11: So voters say they are increasingly concerned about corruption. What is contributing to that feeling?
12: Well, the feeling isn't new, but the main thing that's contributing right now is Donald Trump. He has increased his net worth by making investments in companies with business before the government at a level never seen before, as much as $2 billion in the last year. And just to give you a few examples, he bought stock in Paramount and Warner Brothers while his Justice Department was considering whether or not to approve their merger. He bought stock in Palantir, and then he praised the company publicly, including in a social media post that listed Palantir's stock ticker. He invested in Oracle while he was trying to get that company to buy TikTok, and it goes on and on.
11: I mean, that list is jarring, and the amount, $2 billion, a huge amount of money. How does Trump respond?
12: Well, after those disclosures, he told reporters he doesn't know anything about his own investments. Other people do them for him. Here he is talking about it on the tarmac at Joint Base Andrews while standing next to Air Force One.
13: Well, you know why I'm profiting? Because the stock market's going up. Everybody's profiting. If you have a 401k, how's your 401k done? It's about up 85%. Thank you, President Trump.
12: He's acting as if everyone is in the stock market when most people can't afford to be in the stock market. But at other times, Trump has given very different answers. He said he tried to prevent his kids from making money from his office in his first term, and he didn't get any credit. He said, quote, I found out that nobody cared, and he's right. The Supreme Court gave him a kind of blanket immunity. His acting attorney general has ruled that he and his family have lifetime immunity from IRS audits of their past tax returns. His own party in Congress isn't criticizing him for doing it. So if there are no consequences for self-dealing, why should any president restrain themselves?
11: That Brennan Center report also shows that corruption is an issue for voters across the political spectrum. But how worried are they about it?
12: Well, that's the big question. Voters from our recent focus group of Pennsylvania swing voters, that is, voters who voted for Biden in 2020 and Trump in 2024, have differing answers about how much they care. Mm. We identify them only by their first names. This is Betsy, and she reacted pretty much with a shrug.
14: No, I'm not saying it's okay. I'm just not troubled by it because I just think it's typical for politicians to increase their wealth while in office.
12: So people are incredibly cynical, almost numb. They see this as just the way things work in Washington. Everybody does it. And Trump has helped contribute to that. But other voters, like Bhavana, find this wrong and offensive.
15: For me, when I see that, the first thing that comes to my mind is abuse of power. President Donald Trump, who's using his powers in manipulative ways to draw something that is of his personal interest. And that, to me, is morally wrong.
12: And then there are a lot of Trump voters who reacted like Todd.
16: He's a shrewd businessman. What can I say?
12: So Trump has convinced a lot of his voters that he is such a good businessman, he just makes money no matter what he does.
11: Okay, so that's three voters kind of reacting there. Significant majorities say in polls that they don't like this kind of corruption. Is there sufficient pressure for something to actually change? Because you pointed out earlier, there's not really accountability.
12: Well, for people who follow this, like Michael Waldman from the Brennan Center, they say that historically, this political moment is very similar to other times in American history where corruption was actually addressed.
17: Teddy Roosevelt and the Progressive Era reforms came after the corruption of the Gilded Age. After Watergate came a wave of protections and reforms in the 1970s. It's now a half century later. The corruption is growing, the abuse is growing, and it's time for another reform moment.
12: Now, whether Congress will do anything about this is another question, but there are policies, reform policies, that do have public support, banning stock trading for members of Congress, requiring presidents to abide by certain investment rules. It's fair to say that as long as Congress is controlled by the president's party, these things probably will not become law. But Democrats are already trying to make this a political issue, telling voters your prices are going up while Trump and his rich friends make billions.
11: That's NPR's Mara Liasson. Thank you, Mara.
12: You're welcome.
10: Thousands of the world's top HIV researchers, activists, and humanitarian groups are in Rio de Janeiro for an AIDS conference this week. As NPR's Duri Buscarin reports, they are trying to chart a path forward after global funding cuts.
18: For decades, the U.S. was the single biggest funder of the global HIV response. Now, UNAIDS Executive Director Winnie Byanyima said in an opening press conference, that may be its undoing.
19: Community organizations are closing. Prevention programs are shrinking. Health workers are losing jobs. People are already losing access to care.
18: International funding for HIV dropped by $2.1 billion last year. That's a 25% cut. And Byanyima warned that the world could see a resurgence of HIV and AIDS if it does not act.
19: The consequences are entirely predictable. When prevention disappears, infections rise. When treatment is interrupted, people die.
18: Last year, the Trump administration delayed payments and then slashed about 30% of the funding to PEPFAR. This is a program established under the George W. Bush administration to provide medication and support to people living with HIV in more than 50 countries. It's credited with saving about 26 million lives. The funding that remained came with conditions. Annette Son runs the Treat Asia program for AMFAR, the Foundation for AIDS Research.
20: We are all trying to figure out how to navigate this new reality because things keep changing. The ground keeps shifting underneath our feet.
18: In a statement, the U.S. State Department claimed that the funding cuts had, quote, strengthened PEPFAR through clear strategic direction, promoting greater recipient country ownership and sharpening the program's focus on measurable health outcomes. But, says AMFAR's Annette Son, that makes it harder to help groups at the highest risk of contracting HIV, men who have sex with men, transgender people, and sex workers.
20: We don't always have full transparency into what those programs will now support.
18: This week's UNAIDS conference will include presentations on successes, including trials of two HIV medications, a twice-yearly injection and a weekly pill. Dr. Kenneth Nagure is president-elect of the International AIDS Society.
21: We have very good advances, scientific advances, in terms of new products that are easier to use.
18: His hope is that aid cuts won't prevent these drugs from getting to the people who need them the most. Duri Buscarin, NPR News, Washington.
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3: And this is IPR News. Good morning. I'm Megan McKinney. A new survey finds that most Americans are retiring earlier than they want to. Found on average, workers think they'll retire at around 62. The average age at which retirees actually left the workforce is closer to 57. We're going to hear more about this trend on today's Marketplace Morning Report. That's in 10 minutes.
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0: don't ever have a nuclear weapons program. And those objectives are harder to obtain if we get Iran to open the Strait of Hormuz, because then you're starting to deal with the Iranians. And maybe, you know, Trump and the United States will let up a little bit. That's the fear in Israel. The other thing is, as you mentioned, the elections in Israel. Prime Minister Netanyahu needs to show that President Trump is on his side, because that's always worked to his advantage in the context, in the domestic Israeli context. If the United States is not close to the candidate, if you will, the sitting prime minister, that's definitely a negative for him. So there's a lot of risk here, because President Trump is not inclined to continue the war, although he may say some words to help Netanyahu in the White House today. But I am doubtful that President Trump is going to want to turn on the volume on the military side. He's really ready to ratchet it down and come up with a deal.
1: You know, President Trump has said a few times that the midterm elections aren't going to influence his decisions on a lot of things, especially with Iran. But I'm wondering, with Netanyahu, do you think that, considering he's got elections to worry about, and he also needs support from people in Congress who have elections coming up, how much do you think Benjamin Netanyahu will have the midterms in mind?
0: He will have the midterms in mind, but he's really focused on his own elections.
1: Okay.
0: Yes, he does risk, you know, on the flip side, as you say, is that if the war doesn't go well and if Republicans lose, he's going to lose some supporters, and he's going to face a situation where the Democrats, who are divided and there's a loud faction that's pushing back against providing, you know, unconditional support to Israel. That faction will get an upper hand if elections don't go in a positive fashion for the Republicans and President Trump. So Netanyahu does know that, but I don't think he cares about that as much as he cares about his own elections, because that's also what keeps him out of jail, because he's also been brought in front of the Israeli courts. He's been basically accused of corruption. And if he is not in office, he will have to potentially serve time. So there's a lot at stake for Benjamin Netanyahu today.
1: One more thing quickly. How might today's meeting shape what comes next in both areas?
0: Well, I think the important thing here, and this is what I really think we should finish with, is what's the priority? If we can support Ukraine to weaken Russia and essentially defeat Russia, either through sanctions or on the battlefield, or ideally a combination of both, then Russia will be weaker. Russia will not be able to support Ukraine as wholeheartedly as it has. And that will help us in Iran. It will help us deter China. It will be an overall bonus to address Russia first.
1: Evelyn Farkas, former U.S.
0: secondary
1: Deputy Assistant Secretary of Defense. Evelyn, thanks. This is
2: It's Morning Edition here on IPR News. I'm Megan McKinney. Thanks for joining me on your Tuesday morning. Wisconsin election officials recently warned voters that betting on the midterms could disqualify their vote or result in prosecution. That prompted legal threats from the prediction market, Kalshi. We're going to hear more about it coming up in 20 minutes on Morning Edition.
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2: A beautiful sunrise to start our Tuesday with. Hope you're having a great morning so far. It's humid out there. It's pretty muggy already, isn't it? We're going to see those temperatures today reach the upper 80s across the state. Overnight lows tonight in the 60s and 70s. It's 6:21 right now. 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

0: Yes, Ira, thank you very much.
1: Thank you.
2: Dozens of mourners gathered in Seattle for a candlelight vigil, a day after a mass shooting near the Space Needle that killed three people. Casey Martin from member station KUOW reports.
3: The vigil was held close to where the shooting happened at a large food festival. Many vendor tents were still up, some with supplies scattered on the ground after people ran away from the bullets. James E. Sears III is a Seattle pastor who helped organize Monday's vigil. He says he's worried about the city after learning that one of the suspects is a 15-year-old.
4: Today I woke up doubtful. I'm not going to lie to you.
3: Seattle's mayor says she thinks three people were firing at each other, possibly in a gang fight. Police say one suspect was arrested, the second hasn't been found, and the third may have been among the dead. The 15-year-old suspect appeared in court on Monday. At the vigil, the group held a moment of silence and read the victims' names aloud.
5: Ashley Whitehead.
6: And her name was Ashley Whitehead. She was my cousin.
3: Michelle Whitehead, cousin of Ashley Whitehead, one of the three people killed.
6: I'm very exhausted, and I'm still quite stunned and bewildered and angry. This shouldn't happen here. And this was one of the happiest places in the world for us here.
3: She says Whitehead left behind two daughters. Five other people who were injured in the shooting have all been released from the hospital, including a two-year-old boy. Seattle's mayor and police chief spoke at Monday's vigil, calling for an end to gun violence with the city's youth. After seeing so many people show up in support of the victims, Sears, the pastor and co-organizer, said it gives him faith in the community.
4: Seattle can stand on something that's solid. We can persevere and press past the senselessness of gun violence. So I feel more hopeful now than I did this morning.
7: This light of mine, I'm gonna let it shine.
3: Another vigil is set for Wednesday in the same spot. For NPR News, I'm Casey Martin in Seattle.
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8: And this is IPR News. Good morning. I'm Megan McKinney. Last year, international funding for HIV aid and prevention dropped by just over $2.1 billion, leaving experts in the field at a loss.
9: We don't always have full transparency into what those programs will now support.
8: Coming up here, how researchers and aid groups are charting a path forward and reviewing new treatment options. That's in 20 minutes on IPR.
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8: Sunshine to start our Tuesday morning with. It is muggy out there. We're going to continue to see this humidity today. Temperature-wise, reaching the mid to upper 80s today, with overnight lows tonight in the 60s and 70s. It's 7:21 right now. 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

0: Okay.
1: Yes, he does risk, you know, on the flip side, as you say, is that if the war doesn't go well and if Republicans lose, he's going to lose some supporters and he's going to face a situation where the Democrats, who are divided and there's a loud faction that's pushing back against providing, you know, unconditional support to Israel. That faction will get an upper hand if elections don't go in a positive fashion for the Republicans and President Trump. So Netanyahu does know that, but I don't think he cares about that as much as he cares about his own elections, because that's also what keeps him out of jail, because he's also been brought in front of the Israeli courts. He's been basically accused of corruption. And if he is not in office, he will have to potentially serve time. So there's a lot at stake for Benjamin Netanyahu today.
0: One more thing quickly. How might today's meeting shape what comes next in both areas?
1: Well, I think the important thing here, and this is what I really think we should finish with, is what's the priority? If we can support Ukraine to weaken Russia and essentially defeat Russia, either through sanctions or on the battlefield, or ideally a combination of both, then Russia will be weaker. Russia will not be able to support Ukraine as wholeheartedly as it has. And that will help us in Iran. It will help us deter China. It will be an overall bonus to address Russia first. Iran is, frankly, secondary.
0: Evelyn Farkas is former U.S. Deputy Assistant Secretary of Defense, who now serves as the Executive Director of the McCain Institute. Evelyn, thank you very much.
1: Thank you, A.
0: This is NPR News.
2: And this is IPR News. Good morning. I'm Megan McKinney. Thanks for joining me for Morning Edition. Coming up here in 20 minutes, Wisconsin election officials recently warned voters that betting on the midterms could disqualify their vote or result in prosecution. That prompted legal threats from the prediction market Kalshi. More about that, Wisconsin and betting on votes. 20 minutes, stay tuned.
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2: Hope you're having a great morning so far. Glad to be back with you on this Tuesday morning. I was in Nebraska over the weekend hanging out with some friends where it was really hot. I heard it was also really hot here in Iowa. Looks like we're seeing that back down a little bit today. Those highs in the mid to upper 80s. Plenty of sunshine. Overnight lows tonight in the 60s and 70s. It's 8:21 right now. It's IPR.
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7: It's Morning Edition from NPR News. I'm Leila Fadel.
0: Jaime Martinez, more than 5,000 people were killed when twin earthquakes hit a coastal area of Venezuela last month. Now the World Bank is putting a price tag on the physical damage to infrastructure and housing near the capital Caracas, $19.6 billion. NPR's Michelle Kellerman met with a UN official who helped assess the destruction.
8: William

0: last July, and he warned, this is about a year ago, he warned that AI will replace entire classes of jobs.
1: Some areas, again, I think just like totally, totally gone. I don't know if any of you have used one of these like AI customer support bots, but it's incredible. A couple years ago, you like call customer support, you like go through a phone tree, you talk to four different people, they do the thing wrong, you call back again, you wait through it, it's like hours of pain. Now you call one of these things and AI answers. It's like a super smart, capable person. There's no phone tree. There's no transfers. It can do everything that any customer support agent at that company could do. It does not make mistakes. It's very quick. It doesn't bother me at all that that's an AI and not a real person. So that's a category where I would just say, you know what? When you call customer support, you're going to be talking to an AI.
0: Professor Capelli, I don't know Sam Altman at all, but from that statement, I'm going to just hazard a guess that he's never actually used one of these customer support bots as a customer. Because, I mean, for my N equals one, just me, every time I run into what is clearly an AI support bot, I hate the experience with the burning passion because it is significantly worse than even fighting to get to a human being.
2: Yeah. Well, I think there's a good reason for, well, not a good reason, but an explanation for that. You know, a lot of organizations don't have an incentive in giving you great customer service, or especially what you'd like. You may know, and your listeners may know this story from a couple of years ago, when Air Canada put ChatGPT into its customer service chatbots. And the customers really liked it because the chatbot was giving them things they wanted, like refunds and rebooking and all that stuff. And Air Canada then said, wait, no, we don't want you to do that. And they tried to walk it back, and the customers sued. And Air Canada said, this wasn't our fault, it's an autonomous chatbot. And the judge, I think, laughed at him and said, of course, it's your fault, right? So I think part of the problem is that, you know, we don't necessarily always want what the best AI could deliver. And part of the reason for that is costs. You know, we assume that because we can use the free version of ChatGPT, that it's going to be free for the companies that use it in more sophisticated ways. In fact, there was a Harris survey done earlier this year when top executives overwhelmingly, I think 80%+ thought that the free tools were going to be good enough for their companies to use. Well, it ain't so, you know, and really sophisticated AI is quite expensive to use. And that's part of the problem, you know, to get good customer service is expensive, right?
0: Right. I was just getting to a question I was about to ask because, okay, fine. For like, let's stay with banking for a moment. If I'm calling my bank and I just need a balance update or need to make some basic transfers or something like that, the AI does it just fine. But as you just said, customer service is actually highly complicated and very, very unpredictable, right? The level of complexity of a customer's request can be utterly basic, or it can require, a great deal of intervention, research, and detail to solve the customer's issue. And I guess what you're saying is the AI systems that could potentially manage those more complicated requests are maybe they're thinner on the ground and more expensive.
2: Yes, and putting them into place is really the issue. So where I've been spending my time is just looking at companies that have actually introduced tools and how do they work. So let me tell you, one of my favorite stories in healthcare is from a company or a practice in San Antonio called Synergy Health, and they did a really nice job of replacing their call center employees. Those were lousy jobs. They don't pay very well. The employees were stressed out. To their credit, they said, look, we're not going to lay anybody off, partly because they knew that turnover would take down the numbers anyway. Well, to build a chatbot for this, you can get the templates from most vendors. But for them to train their own chatbots, they produced a 52-page document of the rules simply for scheduling an appointment. And even then, it took 6 weeks of playing around before they started to get chatbots that were good enough to actually handle customer or patient calls. And even then, you still need these off-ramps. You know, somebody calls up and says, I'm bleeding. You know, the chatbot's got to get you to a human really quickly, so you still need humans to do all that stuff. It's not cheap, and it's not free even going forward. You still have to monitor these things. Every time you change your protocols, you have to retrain these tools. So it's not free. It's not easy to put in place. I mean, you think about this organization, 52-page rules, and it's only a 50-person practice, 50-doctor practice, right? So we way underplayed how difficult it is to get this stuff to work.
0: Okay. Well, so perhaps that's the case in where leaders are looking for AI systems that can completely replace a human worker. Because, of course, there's, I mean, you know better than I do, that there's all sorts of things that AI can do that's in between. I mean, let's stick with the medical world, for example. Again, I'm just going to use my own experience here.
2: Yeah.
0: I called my doctor a while ago to ask a quick question and make a follow-up appointment. And for the first time ever, clearly an AI system answered. And I was just like not terribly happy about it. It was this guy. The voice was a voice of what they thought was a 30-year-old friendly male would sound like, complete with a lot of ums and a little bit of vocal fry, which was a weird. But anyway, so the AI system asked me, you know, to identify myself, et cetera. It did not say that it was AI, by the way. And it asked me for the information that I was looking for, what my symptoms were, did I want a follow-up appointment, you know, sort of basic intake information. And then it said, someone will call me back. And I was like, well, this is not very helpful. But it wasn't an emergency. It did ask that. And then, like an hour or so later, a nurse from the practice called me back, and she made the appointment that I needed and said, this sounds good. We can get you in at this time, da-da-da-da-da. And I asked her, I was like, why do you even have this system? Why couldn't you have just answered the phone? All right. And she said, well, we're trying it out. And what it's trying to do, what we're hoping it does, is basically does triage more efficiently, quicker, and provides her with the information she needs so she can actually get appointments made faster. So there's like an interim, use or deployment of AI.
2: Yeah, I think those are absolutely useful and good things. You know, there's interesting evidence, the thing about healthcare interventions where I've been looking around, is that there's actually a lot of studies of them already. And I think healthcare is actually ahead of business on a lot of these things. So here's a quirky finding that might surprise you. And that is patients report in some of these studies that they thought the chatbots were more empathetic than the humans that they were dealing with. And you say, how could that possibly be? Well, what we forget is the jobs in these call centers are lousy, right? They don't pay well. People are under a lot of stress. You know, patients yell at them when they can't get what they want. And so it's not that humans can't be more empathetic than chatbots. It's that the jobs that we have created for the humans have got worse and worse. And it is an interesting question that I doubt they ask very often. If you took all the money that you're going to invest in the chatbots and you paid better to your current employees, would it be worth it? Now, you know, this is where the tech people, not the finance people, would say, yeah, but in the long run, you know, you're going to get these benefits from ever. The finance people remind us, you know, it's not just enough to be better. You have to be able to hit our target rate of return. And the more expensive it is up front, the higher those savings have to be going forward. And again, remember, we're talking about getting rid of low-wage jobs. So it might very well not pay off, even though to an engineer, it sounds like a perfect solution.
0: Yeah, that makes so much sense. By the way, I just want to apologize to listeners about how I'm completely falling over my words, especially today. But these days, I'm actually on the West Coast this month, and so my working hours are start at 4 a.m. So everyone, please forgive me.
2: Meg, I was going to say, I think there's very little chance you're going to be replaced by a chat host. So I think you're okay.
0: I hope and pray every day that remains true, Professor. Yeah. But there's one thing I wanted to circle back to, and that is, I guess, to put it simply, who is the customer here, right? Yeah. Because the AI companies, for them, the customer are the businesses that they're selling to. Right. But for the businesses, of course, their customers are the people who are buying their services or products, right. You and me. And so right there, I guess what you've been getting at this whole time is there's a fundamental tension there.
2: Yeah, absolutely. And I think one of the things that I find distressing about the AI conversation is how all this effort on the part of the pundits has been about cutting headcount rather than thinking about the different ways in which AI tools could allow us to do new things or better things. So let me give you a good example of this, a place that did it, and this is at Royal Bank of Canada in one of their call centers. So they decided, you know, they could speed up the handling of calls from customers by creating their own internal large language model that would answer questions that people have about their bank and their accounts and things. That worked fine. But then they had the good idea and remembered that we know an awful lot about each one of these clients when they call up. As soon as we see their name, we know their accounts, we know their age, we know their demographics, all this stuff. Could we use that information? So what they did is they built some tools that would prompt the call center employees to ask the clients, when they were calling, additional questions just about, you know, I see your kids here are getting to be college age. Have you thought about how you're going to pay for that? That stuff. So what they ended up figuring out is that the call center employees could handle the questions faster, but also ended up being able to sell things to the clients. And they didn't cut any headcount, but they turned these folks into much more like consultants. The employees seem to like it better, which is not too surprising. And they were able to do something that they had not done before. But we don't see that very often. We think instead just about how can I cut the current job the way it is structured now, rather than what other problems could we solve with these incredible tools?
0: Okay. So let's listen once again to Sam Altman, because I played that clip for you earlier, where last year he was talking about how he thinks entire classes of jobs will just basically vanish into thin air because of AI. Well, he now thinks quite differently about how AI will have an impact on the job market.
1: We have been roughly right on the technological predictions and pretty wrong on the social and economic implications. I'm delighted to be wrong about this. I thought that there would have been more impact on entry-level white-collar work jobs being eliminated by now than has actually happened. I now think I understand more about why it hasn't, and I'm obviously grateful, but that is an area where my intuitions were just off.
0: So, Professor Capelli, why do you think that that hasn't happened? I mean, we're talking about companies that are hiring back human workers, but at the same time, it seems, I don't know if the pace of AI adoption has slowed, or maybe it's just the entry-level white-collar job cataclysm is just 2 or 3 years away. I don't know.
2: Yeah. Well, you know, one of the things that strikes me, Bengt, is just to have a competition here in our cynicism, and that is, well, if you've been wrong about all these things so far, why are we listening to you now? You know,
0: I mean, yes.
2: What has changed? I mean, I think they just fundamentally misunderstood how work is done. They fundamentally misunderstood what is practical. I always enjoy reminding people about driverless trucks. Now, some of your listeners may remember that around 2017, we were told by all the major consulting firms, the World Economic Forum, and of course, many, many tech pundits, that truck drivers were going to be obsolete by 2019. And the reason was that trucks could drive themselves. And a lot of people took this seriously. I knew companies that were set up task force to figure out how to deal with their unemployed truck drivers. Of course, they were completely wrong. And the reason is pretty obvious in retrospect. They just didn't think about what do you actually need to do to execute driverless trucks, you know? What's a truck going to do when it needs gas, you know? And if it's delivering package, is Sparky the robot going to jump out and deliver the package? How are you going to ensure it? They didn't think about any of those things. So not surprisingly, they were wrong. And is the same sort of thing happening now? Yeah.
0: We'll be right back. This is On Point.
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4: Timely conversation on Point with Meghna Chakrabarty. I'm Tony Sarabia. Charity Nebbe will be in at 10 o'clock with Talk of Iowa. And then at 11 o'clock, it's fresh air. Some current temperatures, 77 degrees in Carroll. Big difference from yesterday, where this time it was already 86 degrees. 75 in Atlantic, 78 in Ames. Today, temperatures in the upper 80s. The winds out of the northeast at just 5 miles an hour. 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
0: You're back with On Point. I'm Meghna Chakrabarty. And before we return to our conversation about companies hiring back human workers that they thought they could replace with AI, I want to just take a quick minute to talk about something we're working on for tomorrow's show, actually. And it has to do with the war in Iran, because Defense Secretary Pete Hegseth has been up on Capitol Hill asking Congress for a $90 billion funding boost for the war. And he stated a number of reasons why, including this.
10: Without these funds, we face critical shortfalls that threaten our ability to also simply pay our service members.
0: Okay, so do you or a loved one serve in the armed forces? Is this news to you? Have you heard about your pay or the pay of colleagues being cut or halted anytime soon? And with tens of billions of dollars going to the war with Iran, are there any other needs that you have that aren't being funded? So we want to hear from you. You can share your experience with us by recording a message on the On Point Vox Pop app. If you don't already have it, just look for On Point Vox, of course, with an X, Vox Pop, wherever you get your apps. You can also call us at 617-353-0683. Again, looking for voices from any branch of the United States military, or if you know someone in the military, if you heard anything about the Defense Department saying, we may not be able to pay you, that's what we want to know. Okay, let's get back to our conversation about CEOs hiring back human workers. Peter Capelli joins us. He's a professor of management and director of the Center for Human Resources at the Wharton School at the University of Pennsylvania. And Professor Capelli, I want to just now sort of take a little bit of a different look at ways in which AI, or how companies have actually adapted when they found out that AI couldn't fully replace human workers. So here's an example. This is Braj Thakur, and he works for a tech company called Ricoh. And of course, Ricoh is best known for making printers, but it also helps businesses manage document-heavy data processing, banks, hospitals, insurance companies, they're all RICO clients. And they have information, RICO does, sent to them online or by mail. You can imagine why. These are documents that need to stay private. But all of it needs to be sorted. And Braj says that RICO was handling that paperwork too slowly, mostly because they did not have enough people to input the data. Sometimes it would take 72 hours to process a document.
11: We had a challenge. It was a perfect storm. And we said, what can we do?
0: So RICO tasked Braj with automating some of that data processing. And at first, this seemed like a perfect use case for AI. But during testing, Braj kept running into problems.
11: The AI was producing the required result with a lot of effort, but the cost proposition was not there. It was costing about 2 to 3 times more.
0: You actually heard Peter Capelli say something almost identical a little bit ago. And the AI was also making mistakes. It hallucinated answers to basic questions. It couldn't read messy documents, and it struggled when it needed to scale up. So that meant Braj still needed people to monitor the AI's output. And it turns out that was actually very helpful, both for the AI system and for his human team.
11: What it did is that it freed up our people to focus on a more important problem, higher quality work. And we were surprised to have their feedback and engagement because we are taking the grunt work out of their day-to-day things so they can do things they enjoy, like solving customer problems and things like that. So it was eye-opening.
0: Braj ended up developing an internal AI that processes documents 6 times faster than the old system. It took more than 7 months to create, but it now means that RICO can actually process the same data for 15% less money. And Braj says he learned that AI can be successful in the workplace, but there are a couple of things that must happen. First, you need a very, very specific problem for the AI to solve. You have to be as detailed in defining that problem as you can be. And you need to involve the frontline workers that will be working alongside AI from day one.
11: You should take friction out of work, not people out of work. It was sold as people out of work, and you get immediate savings, but you still have the friction left. In fact, it got worse.
0: So that's Braj Thakur, Director of Service Transformation and AI Growth at RICO. And Professor Capelli, you actually profiled some of Braj's work at RICO. Tell me a little bit more about what this case sort of enlightens to you.
2: Well, you know, one of the things is that headcount doesn't necessarily fall, right? And so What they ended up with is what we would all hope, going productivity increasing is a great thing. It's the thing that makes countries wealthier, right? And they discovered that they needed the same number of employees, but now they could up the number of papers they handle by, I don't know, 3 times, I think, is what they're doing now, which is, you know, quite remarkable. It's also kind of interesting to note his observation that when they first looked at it, when they were just going to use large language models, it was way more expensive than having their employees do it on their own, which is, you know, quite impressive. I think the thing which you also heard a little bit in one of the Ford comments, which is distressing, is when you try to do this without employees. You know, the biggest improvement in manufacturing in my lifetime has come from lean production, which we borrowed from Japan, and in some ways they kind of borrowed from World War II in the U.S. And lean production is where you turn the operation over to small groups of employees in the production process to try to figure out measuring your own quality and what can we do to improve it, right? Where you empower those people to do it. It works incredibly well, right? And what we see now with a lot of the AI tools is they're trying to do it without employees. So when you're talking about putting up cameras, they're saying they're trying to figure out, let me watch the employees, how they move and what they do. And we are going to then figure out how they could move differently, how they could handle things differently. And then we're just going to tell them to do it. And we're going to use the cameras to monitor and watch them. So folks who know something about the history of manufacturing. Now that all this stuff started with Frederick Taylor here in Philadelphia and at the University of Pennsylvania 100 years ago, and time and motion studies and trying to make the people fit the equipment and the machining process. And what they discovered was, of course, people really hate it. And in some ways, that's how they got trade unions, because they hated it so much. Lean production was a way to do both to try to get this process optimized, but to involve the employees in doing it. It works really well. So why, instead of doing this, are we moving back toward this model of top-down, having the engineers figure out by themselves, without the employees, how to do it and impose it over them? Well, it is all these things we were talking about before, right? The people who are doing it have no idea about actual management. I talked to one of these people at a company that was building these systems of production without talking to employees. And I asked him, how do you think the employees are going to feel about this, right? Because now the engineers are going to tell them what to do. The cameras are going to monitor them, let them know when they're making mistakes, you know. I said, how do you think they're going to feel about this? And he said, well, I think they'll like it because they'll understand that it makes the company more efficient, that it makes their job more secure. And I asked him after that, I said, you've never talked to an employee, have you? And he said, no, we haven't. Well, I could tell you they're going to hate it, right? They're going to hate it. So why are you doing this? What's the point? You have a system that works really well already. Well, it's a system that the engineers don't understand. And it's something that if you're at the top of the house, you have to understand. You've got to engage employees. You got to make them feel like they want to help you and that it is in their interest to help you. And one of the ways that will absolutely kill this is telling everybody you're introducing AI to cut jobs. Now you're going to ask them for help, and we've just told you, you know, we're going to take your job away if this works well. I mean, come on. You know, I mean, who thinks this is going to work?
0: Yeah, you know, a couple of thoughts following up to that, professors. One of the things, and again, I don't want to say in defense of, but that's the best phrase I can think of, but in defense of all the makers of this AI technology, I can actually understand why when they're working with these tools, and again, these are the makers I'm talking about, really do feel like they are the perfect replacement for people because of the nature of the work they're doing, right? It's coding, it's great algorithmic, point. Right?
2: Yep.
0: Right. And so for them, these tools truly are superior now to human coders, for example. And so it's natural for them to think, well, why can't we bring that same utter transformation to every other sector of the economy? And also Silicon Valley has a bleep ton of money. So when they say stuff, people listen. But on the other hand, this is why I think this sort of temporary reckoning actually is providing us with a much needed, even if it's just a short-term pause. And here's why. Let's listen to, you asked earlier, why are we listening to these guys? But I keep playing them. But here's Anthropic CEO Dario Amodei. And he was asked in June, so just a couple of months ago, if he still believes that AI could eliminate half of all white-collar jobs in 1 to 5 years. And here's what he said.
12: You know, I don't know exactly, but I'm still pretty concerned. I'm still the same order of concerns. You know, we are seeing right now that AI is making people more productive, but that's the usual hump.
0: Okay, he's making, I think, an interesting point there, because we were just talking about how it can help people be better at their jobs. But I think what he's saying there is that's what always happens with the technological revolution. But that doesn't mean the ultimate change in the workforce won't ever arrive. So here's what he says. Here's what he said about that.
12: So no one knows for sure because, you know, the economy is unpredictable, right? It's the same as the stock market, right? They're these kind of decentralized processes that you don't really know ahead of time what are the pieces of the job that people are still going to be able to do. But what I would say broadly is that, you know, anywhere that you have, you know, these kind of entry level white collar, you know, whether it's banking, whether it's finance, whether it's, you know, there's going to be a lot of potential for AI to first make people more productive. But, you know, then there's going to be a wholesale AI can do the job. And then we're going to have to think about, well, what is it that people can do? And I think we need to plan about that ahead of time.
0: So, Professor Capelli, that's what I wanted to ask you about, because I see, again, this sort of temporary retrenchment as perhaps, again, much-needed breathing room for us as a society, for these very business leaders that we're talking about, to step back and think, okay, how can we better facilitate what is still probably going to be an inevitable transformation of the labor market? How can we do this better for workers?
2: Well, there's a kind of joke in the people among people who do forecasting, and that is, I'll give you any forecast you'd like as long as I don't have to tell you when it's going to happen. You know, so yeah, well, it's just around the corner forever. I wonder if you asked me about driverless trucks, whether they're just around the corner on this. I think there's also, to his point about what happens to consultants and entry-level accountants, and AI can do that work. Well, you know, those companies have figured that out. And what they have done is they've just increased the tasks of those new hires. So they're back in the job market now. They're hiring people out of college. There's a story in the paper today on the 28th of July about companies have gone back in now to hire young people. And in other words, the companies have figured out that these initial projections were wrong. You know, maybe at some point they'll be true. Who knows? But right now they're wrong, and they have adapted. And they've adapted just by, when they hire the consultants, you know, right out of college, they're not just having them make PowerPoint slides anymore. They're having them do more important stuff. And that's exactly what you would hope to happen, right? So I think that's the other part of the problem of these people who are doing the prognostications, and that is they just don't seem to get the fact that the world adjusts, right? Jobs change. Productivity is a wonderful thing. I think your point before about the work that they personally do is exactly right. And what we see in the data, just looking at some data from Gallup about the use of these tools, individuals in their own jobs use it more than the organizations do in embedding it into the workflow, which is really where you see the big organizational improvements, right? And if I have time, I'll tell you 1 minute story about something I saw at Accenture they did internally to themselves. And it's a great example of trying to get, in this case, it was marketing materials produced faster. How do we do it? Well, the way they had to do it, which is true of all these interventions, the first thing you have to do is in your organization, you have to map out the workflow. And that means, let's get the end goal, which is to have a new marketing brochure electronically. Where does it start? It starts with this idea. What has to happen along the way to make that result? And then after they've mapped that out, then they have to talk to each individual person in that workflow and say, tell me exactly what you do as part of this process. And then at that point, they're talking to them about, could we stick an agent in to do this task? For example, we need to know, what are our competitors saying right now in the same topic? Okay. Can an AI agent do that? Probably yes. Now you got to get that employee to supervise that agent and help to train it, figure out exactly what the right kind of answer is, and keep watching it, right? And then at the end of the day, you've got to figure out, okay, do we need to change our staffing, reorganize the jobs? Now that we figured out where to put these agents in, we don't need as much of this person's time. We need maybe more of this person's over here. And you got to do this internal reorganization. Now, the thing about this is the reorganization itself improves productivity a lot, because you can figure out maybe there are some things we just, you know, don't need to do at all now that we've thought about the workflow and looked at it carefully. So a lot of the productivity gains will come from that. It's not even the AI itself. Somebody's got to say at the very top of the house, you know, we're going to have to take a month and do this. But that is a big investment. Are they willing to do it? I think so far the answer has been no. And that's also why you're not getting these improvements. The improvements will come not just from the AI, but from the fact that you're rethinking the whole work process.
0: Right. You know, and I think one of the takeaways I have is that for the people in the middle here, and we're talking about business leaders who are not in Silicon Valley, that really a lot rests on them and their willingness to be brave, right, in resisting FOMO, in resisting investor pressure, and to facilitate this transition in a much more effective and humane way. So Peter Capelli, professor of management and director of the Center for Human Resources at the Wharton School of the University of Pennsylvania, it's been such a delight delight to speak with you, Professor. Thank you so very much.
2: Thank you, Meghna.
0: I'm Meghna Chakrabarty. This is On Point.
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4: 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We're going to hear from the author of the book, Ricochet, Guns, Greed, and the American Way of Violence. That's coming up at 11 o'clock on a Tuesday. Another warm one, not as hot as it was yesterday, but still, temperatures will be in the upper 80s. Right now, 82 degrees in Shenandoah. It's IPR.
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18: Rose Franson recently won one of the most prestigious awards in the world of art, but she's not letting it go to her head.
19: 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I can put my dress away and now I'm back into my dirty clothes and I'm happy to be painting again.
6: It's Talk of Iowa from IPR News. I'm Charity Nebbe. Painter Rose Franson's work has garnered international acclaim for years, and now she's earned top honors in the prestigious Portrait Society of America's International Portrait Competition. I'll talk with her. Then later in the hour, Tamara Marcus is the founder of Empowered Solutions Collective. And for the last five summers, she's been partnering with the Academy for Scholastic and Personal Success to provide Cedar Rapids teens with a unique garden-based educational opportunity. 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
20: Live from NPR News in Washington, I'm Janine Herbst. A ceremony honoring the late Senator Lindsey Graham with music, prayers, and speeches is wrapping up at the U.S. Capitol. Senate Majority Leader John Thune told those gathered his heart is heavy and that he feels Graham's absence daily. Vice President Vance also remembered Graham.
21: It was impossible not to like him. That swashbuckling, infectious laugh, that attitude, that passion that so many others have talked about, Lindsey Graham was impossible not to like as a human being and, of course, as a United States senator.
20: Meanwhile, President Trump met with Ukrainian President Zelensky at the White House this morning and is set to meet with Israeli Prime Minister Netanyahu this hour. Both men are in town for Graham's funeral this afternoon at the National Cathedral. French officials have evacuated an additional 4,000 people from tourist sites on the Atlantic coast as firefighters continue to battle wildfires. NPR's Eleanor Beardsley reports they're bracing as a fourth heat wave hits Europe.
1: The precautionary evacuation order covered campsites, holiday villages, tourist residences, and leisure parks in the Gironde region southwest of the city of Bordeaux. Fires in France and Spain have forced around 330,000 people to evacuate over the last week. Firefighters say the French blaze is stabilized but could take off again as temperatures are expected to soar above 100 degrees Fahrenheit by Wednesday. The European Union's Copernicus Climate Service and the World Meteorological Organization say Europe is the world's fastest warming continent, heating at more than twice the global average. Eleanor Beardsley, NPR News, Semur-en-Auxois, France.
20: It's already been a record year for Cyclospora, the diarrhea-causing parasite that's expected to sicken thousands more. As NPR's Yuki Noguchi reports, it comes amid deep cuts to public health.
5: For money to handle outbreaks and food safety, states rely mostly on grants from the Centers for Disease Control and Prevention and the Food and Drug Administration. The Trump administration's cuts to federal agencies slashed those grants. Sarah Sorcher is Regulatory Affairs Director for the Center for Science in the Public Interest.
22: Delays, lack of clarity, just time to solving problems are all symptoms of this broader issue that particular state and local public health departments are in crisis.
5: Many states have cut staff who investigate outbreaks, she says, leading to consumer confusion about which foods are safe to eat. Yuki Noguchi, NPR News.
20: In southern Japan, dozens are injured after a magnitude 6.8 earthquake struck the Kumamoto region, bringing down bridges and buildings and trapping people in a collapsed shopping center. Dozens of aftershocks are also hitting the area. This comes 10 years after a quake hit the same area, killing more than 270 people. This is NPR.
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24: It's 10:04. I'm Tony Sarabia with IPR News. State officials say recent illnesses from the parasite Cyclospora are likely linked to the national outbreak. We get more from IPR's Mark Curran.
25: There have been 184 Cyclospora infections reported in Iowa as of late last week. That's compared to 61 cases reported at the same time last year. Of the cases that have been investigated, most involve individuals who did not recently travel internationally, according to HHS. Addie Olson with the Polk County Health Department says if someone tests positive for the infection with no recent history of travel, it suggests the case is linked to the national outbreak. HHS says it's identified cases that are likely part of the multi-state outbreak, but more information is needed to confirm that. Cases in 9 states have been linked to contaminated iceberg lettuce from central Mexico. I'm Mara Curran, IPR News.
24: Johnson County is looking to write the strictest ordinance it legally can when it comes to data centers, but it's also looking to rein in future boards of supervisors. IPR's Eliza Billingham has that story.
26: Johnson County is preparing for its data center moratorium to end in November, and the current Board of Supervisors doesn't want successors to give in to any financial incentives a tech giant may try to trade for relaxed regulation.
27: The one thing that these folks don't care about is money.
26: That's Johnson County Supervisor Rod Sullivan.
27: Just from an incentive, human nature sort of thing, I think we're probably going to have more success if these sorts of negotiations just seek some sort of treasure as opposed to policy concession.
26: Johnson County supervisors may seek to extend the data center moratorium a few more months as they continue to research an ordinance. I'm Eliza Billingham, IPR News.
24: Partly sunny today with highs in the upper 80s. The winds out of the northwest at about 5 to 10 miles an hour. Right now in Lamoni, cloudy, 77 degrees. 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
6: It's Talk of Iowa from IPR News. I'm Charity Nebbe. Painter Rose Franson may still be most famous for her work Portrait of Maquoketa, a huge mural painted on 34 vertical panels that features the beautiful landscape of Maquoketa, and on the back of those panels, the faces of 180 residents of Maquoketa. But many of her oil paintings have garnered national and international acclaim over the years. She recently won top honors at the Portrait Society of America's International Portrait Competition, widely regarded as the leading portrait and figurative art contest in the country. In April, she received both the Rorick Grand Prize and the People's Choice Award for her oil painting, Last Light. Franson grew up in Maquoketa, and as an established artist, she chose to return. She and her husband, Charles Morris, who is also a well-known artist, founded the Maquoketa Art Experience and display their work at their old City Hall Gallery. They, along with others, have worked hard to revitalize the town and build community. Franson and Morris are part of the What Now exhibition at the Dubuque Museum of Art on display through September 20th. They'll be giving gallery talks on August 7th at 6 p.m. The Dubuque Museum of Art is an underwriter of IPR, and Rose Franson is with me now. Hello, Rose.
19: Hi, Charity. Good to see you again.
6: It's so wonderful to talk with you again, and congratulations on this award.
19: Oh, yeah, it's pretty neat, isn't it? I mean, it's kind of a little Maquoketa girl makes big.
6: Well, for those of us not in the art world, help me understand the significance of this prize.
19: So this organization has, it's nearly its 30th year. It's a nonprofit, and it actually has like about 4,000 members of artist members from all over the world. And it was started by these artists, these great portrait painters who actually paint the presidents, you know, they paint all of the senators, they paint all the important people. And it was pretty male dominated. And they decided they wanted to kind of find a way to bring the community of portrait painters together. And it has grown with, because they hired the right, or they worked with the right people. Maybe it was the people that are actually keeping it going today were right there connected with the founders, right? They might've been the founders as well. And they're an incredible organization. Feels like a giant family, but it's an international family. And so at this point, I think there's all 50 states have members, and then 18 different countries are members, have members from 18 different countries in the world. So it's a great, and they have this competition every year. And there's somewhere between, sometimes some years it's between 2,200 to like 3,500 entrants. And so they choose 20 for finalists. Yeah. And so I was one of the top 20 finalists this year.
6: And you've been a finalist before, haven't you?
19: Yeah.
6: You've won the People's Choice before.
19: That's right. I won the People's Choice twice, because the every year they have this convention. It's either in Atlanta, DC, or Philadelphia. And so people come from all over the world, and there's like 700 or 800 artists, and it's different people. It's like you're watching all these different generations, you know, coming in and out, and we lose people, and then there's more young people. So it's really interesting. But this year, I won the People's Choice. So I get the votes from those folks at the convention, but I don't ever quite win the judges over.
6: Until this year.
19: And it's funny, Charity, because you kind of like, there's something interesting about losing, you know, because you're like, oh, well, got to try again. And, you know, sometimes I don't try for like 2 or 3 years, you know, because you just wait till you have a painting that you think has something that you feel people can connect to on multiple levels, and that it's technically up there with your best paintings. And so you don't try, you know. So I think the first time I attempted was 2010. And so that's 16 years, right? So it's been a long journey, but it's pretty great. It's pretty great to win it.
6: Well, given that you've been the People's Choice before, obviously a lot of people in that room are huge fans of your work and were pulling for you. So tell me what happened in the room when your name was announced as the overall winner.
19: So it was kind of crazy. Think about this. It's a banquet that's very fancy, and artists don't usually have these fancy banquets. Okay. We don't know. I think they train us, because we do have to carry ourselves relatively properly when we do these portrait commissions. You know, some of us are painting kind of important people in the world, so we have to know which fork and which, you know, spoon to use. But artists don't have very often. We don't often have ourselves at those kinds of events where you're in black tie and stuff. So it's black tie, everybody's dressed to the nines, and there's, 40, 50, I don't know how many tables, right? Because there's like 700 people in the auditorium or in the center, in the space. When I won, the entire room exploded with a giant squeal, a lot of women's voices, but it was just gigantic. And I'm shaking and Chuck is sitting next to me, and a friend of mine is next to me, and he was a finalist too. So they put the finalists together, and this guy was shaking his leg, and he's like, it's going to be you, Rose. It's going to be you. And it's like his legs bouncing up and down. And I get up, I turn around, and all these women in this table, these young women in this table, are all crying. And so they all reach out for a hug. And so I'm giving every one of these people hugs. So it took me like 10 minutes to get up to the stage to do to get the award. It was crazy. It was crazy cool. It was super cool.
2: Oh my gosh. That's so special. That's really, really awesome. Can you describe the painting Last Light for me?
19: So I had this gentleman, when he first posed for me, I was the first person he ever posed for. And he's posing fully nude. And he's in his 80s, right? And he tells me, he says, I'm having my next career as a nude model, all right? And so he tells me this story that when he was younger, he used to say he was a nude model, and now he's actually doing it. So anyway, his name was Chuck O'Coin. He's a very funny Canadian, and he had a daughter in Arizona and a daughter in Maine. And every summer he would traverse the country. And I said, do you think you'll go by Iowa? And he's like, yeah. And I said, well, why don't you come stay with me for a couple of weeks, and we'll do lots of paintings. And so I did 7 studies. And then 8 years later, six or 8 years later, I've been waiting to have a moment or a time to do this painting. And I had been thinking about it for like 5 years. And then Chuck died because he was 80 something when I first came through. But let me tell you the funny thing. When he comes to Makokara and he's hanging out with my parents, he tells them the whole rest of the story. When he was younger and he was pretending, he would tell, when people asked him what he did, he said he was a nude model. He was actually a monk at the time. Is that crazy? So this guy who leaves the monastery, he winds up having a family and all this, he has kids and he has meets the love of his life and he's married. And so when he comes to Iowa, he's a widower. And so the painting originally was about him being a widower in this space. And then when he died, I want to tell somewhat of a different story. So I have him kind of coming through this threshold, this doorway in this, I did it on Main Street above the Makokata Art Experience. They hadn't remodeled it. It was, now it's all, they cleaned it up and did apartments, but it had looked like turnkey. Like you could walk right back into the 60s. It was all as if they had just shut the doors in the 60s. And then you could, so it was kind of covered with dust and stuff. Anyway, but it was still like super amazing. So to be up in this space, there's like an old refrigerator back behind him and stuff, like all this like super antique old stuff. And so I have him up there posing for all these paintings. And I was there for hours and hours with him. And then one day, this little bit of light hit the windows across the street on Main Street, coming into the windows on the front street, into our windows. And it had this little golden light there, but it was near his feet. But when I wanted to do this painting of him and kind of a memorial, I had the light go right across his face and right across his eyes. And so, and there's a light bulb that's off, that's above it, that streak of light that's just off, right? And so his painting is kind of loaded with metaphors, thresholds and light and this last light in his eyes, you know, and you can see his vulnerability and his aging and stuff. And anyway, so it's kind of cool.
2: I've only seen an image of it. I hope someday to see it in person. But it's a portrait that takes you deep. I feel it gives you so much to think about, and it feels like an exploration of mortality. And
19: yeah, that's right. That's right.
2: Yeah, it's so beautiful, Rose. Congratulations! It's incredible.
19: And yeah. Yeah.
2: I can see why it won, even though I don't have an artistic eye. That's really exciting. And you talked about all of these women in this group being so excited for you. And I am I'm not calling you old, but you are now part of that older generation.
19: That's right. I'm 60. I'll just say it for the radio. So yeah, moving into the later, I'm moving into the next, what do you call it? I'm beginning that, what do you say? Mid-career. I'm at the end of mid-career. Maybe I'm in the heart of mid-career. Who knows? You know, it depends.
2: But I can imagine all of these young women just looking up to you and seeing what you've accomplished and how you've done it your own way. I mean, what's that relationship like for you when you're with these accomplished young women?
19: So I had a mentor when I was 20 who was 30 years older than me. And now I'm like in that role myself. And it means a lot to know that something that you do will once inspire people to like believe it's possible for them to do it themselves, but also know that something that you do will carry on.

0: Nobody is trying to make that happen. All right, although we do have to take a short break. We'll be back in just a moment. I am talking with artist Rose Franson. She was recently awarded 2 honors from the Portrait Society of America's International Portrait Competition. She won the Rorick Grand Prize and the People's Choice Award for her oil painting, Last Light. She lives in Maquoketa, and we will continue our conversation in a moment. This is Talk of Iowa from IPR News.
1: And thanks for tuning in. 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We couldn't agree more here at IPR. 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So here's a number that you may not have heard about. Over 40,000 people a year die from gunshots in the U.S., and it's the leading cause of death for kids. Yet, as recent Supreme Court decisions demonstrate, we're getting fewer laws regulating guns, not more. Coming up at 11 o'clock, a talk with New York Times reporter Mike McIntyre about why this is. His book is called Ricochet: Guns, Greed, and the American Way of Violence. Stay with us.
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0: It's Talk of Iowa from IPR News. I'm Charity Nebbe. With me right now is painter Rose Franson. She is very well known for her work nationally and internationally. You may have heard of Portrait of Maquoketa, a huge mural painted on 34 vertical panels that features the beautiful landscape of Maquoketa. On the back of the panels, the faces of 180 residents of Maquoketa. It is probably her most famous work, but she is well known for so much of her work, and she recently won top honors at the Portrait Society of America's International Portrait Competition. She won the Rorick Grand Prize and the People's Choice Award for her oil painting, Last Light. She lives in Maquoketa. She grew up there, and as an established artist, she chose to return. She and her husband, Charles Morris, who's also a well-known artist, founded the Maquoketa Art Experience. And before the break, Rose, we talked a lot about the award that you recently won and what that means. But I want to go back in time as you were talking about inspiring young painters and mentoring young painters. When did you start painting?
8: I started painting at 20. I decided I was going to be a painter a couple years later, because at that point, even when I started painting, I didn't know I could be a painter, like as a career. But I had kind of snuck into the oil painting class at my school, even though I was on the commercial art track. And they were a little bit worried about me. And the director called me to the front office and said, "Do you need a little guidance? Because you're doing painting at the same time you're doing commercial art stuff." And I was like, "Well, I go back to Maquoketa and I do portraits. My dad gets me jobs during the summer. And that's how I actually pay for art school." And so the director of the school said, "Okay, we'll let you do both tracks," right?
0: Wow.
8: Yeah, and I wound up in one of my classes was a woman from Australia who was came back as a professional to heighten her part of her training. And that was in my commercial art class. And she took 4 photographs of my paintings, my first 6 months of paintings, back with her to Australia and showed it to one of her mentors. when I came out, she got me a gig to come out and paint

0: her family. And she went to lunch with her mentor, and they came back from lunch. And the mentor's like, she's like, wanted the mentor to meet me. And she's like, he's like, he's looking at my illustrations. Do you do anything else? And I said, well, I paint a little bit. And I showed him these four photographs. And he said to me, if I could paint like that, I would never be a commercial artist. And that's when I decided to be a painter.
1: So as you were building this mm-hmm. career and starting to get recognized, but also I'm sure struggling. Few artists make it big and make a living right off the bat. Tell me what your life was like before you decided to come back to Maquoketa in the 90s.
0: When I got back from Australia, I was really determined to pull this off, you know, to become a painter. And all my friends and I were painting lunch, dinner, and after lunch and dinner. We painted all the time, posing for each other. And all of us were so broke that we found out about this place called the Palette and Chisel. And you could go there for $200 a year, 6 days a week, 6 hours a day, paint models. So we left art school and we went to this place, and that's where we found our mentor. And he was just a guy sitting in the room who informally taught us how to paint. And he changed so many people's lives. Like all of my friends, in fact, this fall, there's 8 of us are getting back together and having a reunion to honor him because he died a few years ago. And we're having like a celebrating his mentorship to us in Chicago in the fall. So his name was Richard Schmidt. He's like, he was great. So I don't know if I'm answering your question, but that's why I'm in Chicago. And then he was leaving and I wasn't really seeing him that much or seeing anybody, my friends. I was painting in the south side of Chicago. I was painting people all over, and I went down to Mexico and Guatemala and did like 50 paintings, and I needed to do something with them. And my apartment disappeared while I was gone. You know what I mean? And like, you know how it is. And so I wound up in my broken down vehicle I had just gotten robbed in Chicago, my car windows. And I showed up back in Maquoketa with my windows out of my car at my parents' house and had 40 or 50 paintings. And I wind up buying the old City Hall Gallery a couple months later. The building that we turned into the old City Hall Gallery. I wound up back here.
1: So it wasn't really a decision. You didn't say, I'm going to move back to Maquoketa now.
0: No, I did not. I cried for 10 months, Charity. I cried. I couldn't believe I moved back to Maquoketa. And I was kind of like, what the heck did I do? I had this big building and my parents were like, well, we can do a gallery. And I was like, I don't even know. Is it even possible? I had been selling and painting. I'd been selling paintings in like 8 galleries throughout the country. And I just didn't know. But by year 5, my gallery here in Maquoketa was equal in sales to my gallery in Aspen, Colorado.
1: Later on, you started the Maquoketa Art Experience, and you've done so much to revitalize the community and work with others to really invest in Maquoketa, invest in bringing people together and building community. What was the point for you where you realized, okay, this wasn't my plan, but I can do something really special here in my hometown?
0: I think my parents kind of believed that the whole time, which was interesting, you know, and that stuff, when you have that kind of power, like that kind of intensity, it can filter down to a non-believer. Do you know what I'm saying? And, you know, it was great to be in a place where you could work. And I was able to kind of find my way here. And I painted everything and everybody. And then when I was getting older, I really became kind of conscious or like in front of this question, I would have these, you know, my work is kind of driven by questions about my life. And I was really interested in how does an artist contribute to the community. And that's how I got the idea for Portrait of Maquoketa. And that sitting in front of my neighbors and learning about their lives and kind of even transforming things that I like, ideas and attitudes that I had kind of grown up with in town. Like it just sort of changed my, and we were able to change my take, like, wow, people are people and people are, you know, it was beautiful. I mean, Portrait of Maquoketa kind of changed my life so much. And I thought, like I like to say, I sort of said this to you before, but I thought I was kind of giving something to my community. And I didn't realize that I had the best seat in the house, you know? I didn't realize that I was the one that would be learning the most. And when we did that, the community leaders of our town, some of them posed for me, and they were the impetus with Chuck to start the Maquoketa Art Experience. And it just keeps, it just keeps going. It keeps growing. When a town starts to experience themselves as a community that can take pride or can feel proud of where they their home and where they live, you start to actually take care of your place. And the more you take care of the place, the more things that you introduce. Do you know what I'm saying? And I'm seeing like we've had a revitalization in our community and there's like a renaissance. It's just getting better and better all the time, our little town.
1: It's so interesting to think about that creation process that you had doing Portrait of Maquoketa, because as you said, you were learning, you were seeing things in a new light, but also of course the people that you were painting, they were seeing themselves in a new light. You were giving them your full attention, which is such a gift, and then creating this art that for most of us would be beyond our wildest expectations. That must have changed how a lot of people in Maquoketa also felt about their town, because you brought it to national and even international attention, and that work is so beautiful.
0: Thank you, Charity. Well, as an artist, you hope that you have something to contribute, and that that's your take on it is really touching. I mean, I can't, you know, it's interesting. Art, it's not a direct line. It's not a direct line. It's not like you go and you dig up that pothole and you fill it. Okay. It's you help people see that they deserve to have that pothole filled. Does that make sense? It's like you build up like sort of a sense of self-worth. And if there was anything I hoped to give people when they were sitting across from me, is to let them know that they had value, you know, and you hope that trickles down and out, or like a puddle, like a pebble in a puddle, and spreads throughout, and people can take pride, because it did. I mean, it went into the Smithsonian, as you know, and that was a big deal. And there was a bus, and then the Figge owns it now, that's at the Figge Art Museum. And so the town can see themselves. That's what you hope. You hope that they can see how beautiful and how valuable that they are. That's kind of what I can do. You know, that's what I can give, and let them that chance to see themselves.
1: You were talking earlier about always striving and never knowing if you had accomplished what you wanted to accomplish. When you create a painting, do you have a hard time stopping?
0: Yeah. So like right now at the Dubuque Museum of Art, I just put this big piece on. I've been working on it for 15 years, right? And it says work in progress. It still needs us. So if I'm going to be really honest with you, you know, they used to say like you need two people to finish a painting, one to paint it and the other one to hit them over the head when they're done, right?
1: Well, I know that you and Chuck collaborate. Does he help you with that? Does he say, Rose, this is finished?
0: Well, he does actually, you know, but actually Charity too, after a certain point, that's part of what the professionalism starts to have to kick in. And I heard a better quote from somebody else, and they said, it's when the painting is taught. So when you paint a painting, you're always kind of like saying, oh, I need to do this to it. I need to, you're kind of in conversation with the painting, just like I'm in the conversation with you, right? And you're kind of in this conversation with the painting. And at some point, the painting starts to talk back. Like it doesn't need you to say something to it. It sort of says, it sort of presents itself as like this thing, and learning to listen for that. So it's like not feeling like I need to say something to it, but it's actually saying something to me, and having my lens that's what I think being a professional, or as I'm further along in the thing, to have my lens ready to absorb that, like, or my sound, like here to hear that question, that the conversation has a return. It's back. It's the other way. It's starting to present itself as a whole.
1: I want to ask you about the What Now exhibition at the Dubuque Museum of Art, again, on display through September 20th. This is kind of a reunion exhibition. Yeah. Tell me a little bit about that.
0: So the first time it was about social commentary, and then now it's sort of like, what are all these folks doing now after the 20 years later? And so only one person has passed, and so we have one piece of his, but everybody else was able to join us. And you can kind of see what people, the questions that people were in that first exhibition, what we're looking at now. And if you want to talk about a show that actually started to help transform the community, that story is on the wall in Dubuque, because we went down into this voice in the warehouse district when it was really grungy and not re-energized. What's that word? You know what word I'm looking for.
1: Revitalized.
0: never mind. It's a technical term. And sorry. But anyway, so they really did it. And you can see that whole story when you go to that show. And so Chuck has a really interesting, if you go, you can see the inside of Chuck's head pretty much, because everything he's ever thought, he's got this incredible display. But all my friends, all the folks that are in that show did something interesting. So you can come see it. But it's like, what are we doing now, you know? And what questions are we looking at?
1: That must be fascinating to come back together after 20 years.
0: Yeah. Yeah, it is. It is. And it's neat because they also have the film, like they have videos of us back 20 years ago. And you're like, whoa. And so you see in the whole thing. And you know what? Porch and Makokita kind of launched me in different directions. And so all the pieces I have there have some little line to Portrait Makokita. Do you know what I mean? In the sense of, it's about individuality. It's about how we see ourselves and identity and stuff. And so my work is, you know, you remember we did a little, you saw the In Face of Illusion. So like I have two from that, and then two from an incognito, two from series that I sort of see are still connected to what I learned from my neighbors in Portrait Makokita.
1: Oh, fascinating. So you can almost see the through line of your life and your career at this exhibit.
0: You can. I think if you, yeah, and if, especially if you come to our artist talk, you'll hear me carry that through line. But yeah, you can kind of see it. I think you can kind of see it. If you know a little bit of what my work has been, you might see it. Yeah, it's kind of neat. Yeah.
1: So you are always striving. Winning this award that is so prestigious, does that clarify or change what comes next for you? Or maybe it makes it harder to see a goal. How does that shift things in your mind?
0: It is interesting that you know, when you're always trying to win and when you win, all of a sudden that kind of, that's gone, you know? And you,
1: right, you're not going to try to do that anymore.
0: So you kind of have to revamp yourself. What I realized, Charity, I don't know how this sounds, but I realized that I've made my life is, I don't have big successes, big awards or big things only happen just a little bit in your life. They're like these just things. And what I've learned is that to really celebrate your day, you actually have to celebrate the small things in every day. Do you know what I mean? It's just even what you do when you're also trying to teach somebody to learn to paint. You have to celebrate your small successes. So I feel like I've had a lot of groundwork in just trying to find value in the everyday. And so I guess I'm kind of landing back like that. So you have this highlight and then you go back to your normal, you know, and maybe I'm tasked to kind of figure out, like, maybe I have some more pieces in me that need to say something about what it is to be a human being on the planet, that I need to kind of meet, you know. I have, you know, life is it's transitory. I'm a lot of experience in a lot of transitions now in my family. So I'm like, how does that start to feed into my next series of questions? I guess. So yeah, I'm back at the easel. That's really what you do when you do this. You know, you win and then you got to get back at the easel, you know, because you kind of ache to make, you know, you ache to create. It's sort of the reason why you do it in the first place. I think artists, we love the process of being in that channel of creativity. I mean, that's where we feel like ourselves. And I guess that's really where I go back to, you know, that's really what you, so you just have these highs and then you go back, you know, you go, oh, gee, that was really nice. I can put my dress away and now I'm back into my dirty clothes and I'm happy to be painting again, you know, kind of thing. I don't know. Maybe that's Midwestern.
1: Rose. Well, it's very relatable. Thank you so much for talking with me again and congratulations again.
0: Oh, thanks a lot. Thanks a lot. It's nice to share it with you. Thanks all of you guys for finding out about it and deciding to celebrate it. It's very sweet. Thanks very much.
1: artist Rose Franson. She and her husband Charles Morris founded the Maquoketa Art Experience in Maquoketa, and they are both part of the What Now exhibition at the Dubuque Museum of Art on display through September 20th. They'll be giving gallery talks on August 7th at 6 p.m. The Dubuque Museum of Art is an underwriter of IPR. This is Talk of Iowa from IPR.

0: That's Charity Nebbe. I'm Tony Sarabia. Some news from the artwork. The artist whose work reflects Black identity, culture, and spirituality died Sunday morning in L.A. at 99. Betty Saar's death was confirmed yesterday by relatives. She would have turned 100 this week. She was a central figure of the 1960s Black art movement, and she pioneered assemblage boxes or sculptures made from found objects and reclaimed Jim Crow era memorabilia as powerful totems of Black liberation. She began her career in design and shifted to art at the age of 35 and continued to make art well into her 90s. Coming up at 11 o'clock, fresh air. Right now in Boone, partly sunny, 79 degrees. It's Talk of Iowa. I'm Tony Sarabia. Thanks for hanging out.
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6: It's Talk of Iowa from IPR News. I'm Charity Nebbe. For the past five summers, the garden and yoga class from Empowered Solutions Collective and the Academy for Scholastic and Personal Success in Cedar Rapids has given some Black and biracial teenagers a unique education. It's a chance to learn how to grow your own food, to understand our food systems, to learn about yoga and mindfulness, and reflect on personal identity and the meaning of community. Tamara Marcus is the instructor and founder of Empowered Solutions Collective, and she is with me now. Tamara, welcome back to Talk of Iowa.
7: Thank you. Good morning.
6: So you are trained as a climate scientist. You earned your PhD. You now are doing consulting work with many different organizations. But this class started in sort of a previous role. Tell me about the origin. Where did the idea for teaching this class come from?
7: Yeah, so it really began from this desire to want to make sustainability more applicable to everyday folks. So when I began doing sustainability work in this community in Linn County, I was actually the director of sustainability. And so we had, as you might remember, an initiative with Resilience Hubs, which was how I got to be a part of the show a few years back now. And a big part of that initiative was a focus on access to food. And so, you know, kind of given this, you know, push to create greater access to local nutritious food, also make sustainability kind of make more sense. We kind of worked with this community-based organization, the Academy, to develop this garden program for students. And then over the years, it's just kind of evolved based off of the emerging needs of the community, as these programs tend to do. And so that, you know, included kind of the closure of the first Ave Hy-Vee, creating a food desert, and, you know, kind of resulting in more people experiencing what's known as food apartheid. So this like really intentional design of systems that limits how people can access food. And so kind of like then, you know, with this like emerging event, we kind of shifted and had this community aspect that was incorporated. And then over the years have now included the storytelling component as well.
6: So when you started, I mean, you are a scientist. When you started teaching this course, were you also a gardener? Was that something you had experience with?
7: I think I had the hopes. I think I had the aspirations of being a gardener. So, you know, I think when I started, my skill set is really in project management. And so I like to say that, you know, I'm good at kind of connecting the dots, whether that be people, things, other resources. And so for this class, that's essentially what I did. You know, I found the place where we could have the class. I found and worked with instructors that had that expertise and would kind of let me peer over their shoulder a little bit and learn, you know, kind of right along with the students. And then, yeah, finding kind of local farmers. So we start a lot of our produce from seeds, but we also work with Black Earth Gardens. Mario Wasinghunt, who's based also in Cedar Rapids or the Linn County area. And so, you know, just finding the people who kind of are the experts in the space, putting those pieces together, learning as much as possible. And then suddenly, you know, I realized, wow, I actually can teach some of this.
6: So gardening, but also yoga, mindfulness, meditation. Where did that portion of the class come in for you? How did that feel like a need?
7: Yeah, great question. I mean, I think a part of it is also kind of the emerging skill sets that I was just learning. So I did my yoga teacher training in the winter of 25. So not that long ago, you know. So there was actually a different person who would help with the yoga, but then, you know, they learned that I now had my yoga teacher training cert, and so they're like, "Okay, well, do you just want to come out?" Yeah.
6: Right.
7: And, you know, it really does make sense, you know, for folks that find kind of like peace and renewal and wild spaces and nature. There is an element of that, you know, that the gardens are in the city, but they're in this like very beautiful, quiet, peaceful neighborhood. And so, you know, I think it's kind of doing this like dual, or maybe more than just two, but this multi-purpose function of like, yes, we're nourishing the body through growing, you know, healthy food, but we're also nourishing the mind and the soul by kind of connecting to the space where we're, you know, growing food and you know, kind of using that outside world to kind of find peace within.
6: Well, and we know that time spent in nature and contact with our natural environment, we know that that has positive psychological effects. It actually affects us physically and can lower our blood pressure and all kinds of good things like that. So it does seem like a natural pairing, but I think just to hear about it, maybe doesn't feel that way. Also, I mean, you're working with teenagers.
7: Mm-hmm.
6: Was that inspired by experiences that you had as a teenager, this desire to want to offer something like this to kids in the Cedar Rapids?
7: Yeah, I think short answer, yes. Longer answer, you know, I was a student of the Academy, so I was really lucky to, you know, go through that same program that we've designed this course for. And so, yeah, I think having, you know, done a lot of school, now having my PhD, I can count on one hand the instructors of color, the Black instructors that I've had, and most of them are from that class. And just, you know, even I was kind of found out about it late and then had other summer stuff. So unfortunately, I could only do one summer. But even in that one summer, you know, it feels almost daily that I take, you know, lessons learned or the impacts from being a part of that program and put those into play. And so, yeah, I think definitely, you know, that was a huge part of why we chose this organization to kind of design this program and develop this program with and for. Because, yeah, it felt like there's so many great pieces with this organization and program already. Let's just like add a little bit of extra, you know?
6: Yeah. So this was your fifth summer teaching the course.
7: Yes.
6: Walk me through it. Like what do you teach? What do the students experience?
7: Yeah. So it's a 6-week program, but they technically have one of the Fridays off. So it's only 5 weeks. But the first week, you know, it's just orienting, right? And so it's go explore, go map the garden, see what's growing. And so the students will have some, you know, small group time to just kind of like be curious, check out the beds. I do put, you know, little like labels on them. So, you know, eventually then go around as like a group and then kind of, you know, some students have gardens and experience gardening so they can identify plants. Some students don't. And so it's really nice to kind of, you know, offer opportunities for wherever students are in their own experience to kind of engage. And then, you know, over the next couple of weeks, this year we worked with like developing our narratives and stories around our connections to food. And so, you know, there's kind of, again, some small group work helping students kind of make those connections, understand that they really are experts in growing food. And it is something that, you know, they've had this connection from birth, you know, from before they were born.
6: Can you give me an example without, obviously we don't want to violate anybody's confidentiality or anything, but can you give me an example of a narrative that one of the students came up with that really does explore their identity and their connection to food?
7: Yeah. There are a couple that stand out. We have one student who, you know, I think you mentioned the class is for Black and biracial students. And so we have a student who has Bulgarian ancestry. And so kind of the blending of some of these identities for her and how, you know, she's using what we're growing in our garden to connect to a food that her family would make, right? And she views this as like a unifying food for their family. So, you know, using a cucumber to connect to all of that, right? And then, you know, some students had more of kind of like a spiritual connection. So things like using crystals and you know, cleansing crystals outside or in their garden space. One student talks about, you know, how the garden allows them to observe the passage of time, you know. So these like really profound concepts that, especially as a younger person where, you know, your life is just a little bit shorter than some other people's at this point, like you might not notice yourself growing that much in those 6 weeks, right? But to see something in front of you kind of evolving and growing, you know, kind of allows you to understand that concept in a new or deeper way.
6: I can also imagine, just because teenagers are teenagers, that the value of fresh vegetables may be lost on some of them. Do you see that growth within the weeks of the course where students learn how to eat these vegetables?
7: Yeah, great question. One of my favorite days is actually our recipe day. So, well, you know, there's a little exercise where I bring in a bunch of cookbooks and, you know, each group kind of picks a vegetable to kind of do some research on. But then the exciting part of the day is that we actually get to make, you know, zucchini bread or pickles, right? So that was actually our last class. We had two groups that were, you know, a friendly competition of one's going to do the pickles, one's going to do the zucchini bread. And obviously we're in the garden, so it's harder to bake. So then there's some oven magic that happens, meaning I've just made the zucchini bread at home and brought it in, but don't tell the students.
6: Just like on TV.
7: Exactly.
6: So you are giving the students the skills that they need to grow their own food. Do you also try to make it practical? Because obviously land access is a huge problem for a lot of people. But if you can get a 5-gallon bucket and you have even a patch of light, you know, you can grow tomatoes. Do you try to empower the students to grow their own food wherever they may happen to be?
7: Yeah, that is a part of the class. Truthfully, I would love to expand that more. With only 5 weeks and 5 hours with the students, you know, we kind of have to prioritize some of the coursework. But the point that you made, I think, is really important for, you know, anyone who might be listening, because it really is something that, you know, growing food is accessible to everyone. And if you have, as you said, a place to plant a seed, some light and water to support it, like something will grow, you know. And as we think about kind of these rising food costs, the distances our food is traveling to reach us, the nutrition of our food, the types of food that we want to eat that we may or may not be able to find in stores, like that what you've just said, that idea of like you can grow food, is I want people to feel empowered by that. I want it to be something where people are like, yeah, I am going to try to plant a tomato or a bean and just see what happens. And I do teach this year. I taught a class for adults, because what I was realizing in my own garden at home when I was kind of showing friends, I was thinning seedlings. And one of my friends asked, why are you pulling out the seedlings? And it was like an aha moment of like, oh, right. Like, I didn't know this stuff. So people my age also still don't know these things, maybe. So maybe there is value in these adult classes. So that's where, you know, I try to kind of bring in more concepts of like growing at whatever scale makes the most sense for you based off of the resources you have.
6: Again, this was the fifth summer for this class. Have you had students come back? Have you had the opportunity to really watch students develop over time?
7: Definitely, definitely. There's one student in particular who has been there for four summers now. And yeah, just seeing, yeah, that was actually the student who talked about time, you know, and just like, I'm sure even for her seeing the garden over four summers and seeing how it's changed itself, you know what I mean? And even the garden and the class, that concept of understanding time, you know, I have to imagine that that's like feeding into how she's engaging and interacting with the garden. So it is a real joy to, you know, every year you kind of have to replant a garden, depending on here, at least in Iowa. But the students, right, like it's not that same replanting. You do see that carried on growth, and like watching that as, you know, as I'm teaching this class is probably one of the most joyful parts about it.
6: The class has evolved. Has it evolved partially because you've been able to see the impact of different things so you can hone what you're doing?
7: Absolutely. Absolutely. And again, like we didn't do a class project this class or this year because we kind of did more storytelling. But, you know, I think, and it's hard to pick which one is the, you know, direction to go, because I mentioned, you know, doing, you know, giving out food that we were growing after the closure of the first Ab Hy-Vee. Last year, we actually donated a bunch of our produce to a pantry that was in one of the mobile home manufactured home housing establishments in Cedar Rapids. And so, you know, it just, I don't know, I love being able to be a little dynamic with it, because obviously no one, or I didn't predict the closure of the Hy-Vee, and
6: right,
7: I didn't necessarily know, excuse me, about this pantry, but being able to say, hey, like we have such abundance and we have the ability to like do something. Okay, students, like how do we do that, right? And demonstrating that they, you know, have the tools to solve these problems too.
6: And even after the class is over, the students have an opportunity to come back and continue harvesting from the garden.
7: Absolutely.
6: Right?
7: Yep. Yeah. So it's all through basically the first frost. I'll eventually put, you know, the beds to bed. But you know, and I've had people come take seeds and harvest seeds to plant next year, right? And so and actually the okra that's growing in our gardens now are from some of those seeds. And so it's just so exciting to see like all of the different ways people are using that space, and then seeing the ideas that it gives them, not only in the space but in their own homes and families, to kind of expand the work.
6: You are a community builder and a connector, and you support the community building work of other organizations through your work.
7: I try.
6: Are you hoping that your success and your commitment to this program inspires others to do similar things?
7: I really do. I really do. And that's, you know, again, that's what I try to instill within the students when we do these projects, is like, I'm not an expert at everything, maybe at one or two things. Like, I think I really know my cats well. but I guess I want them to see, like, it's about having an idea and you know, a passion for solution, and then building the team and the resources to accomplish it, and then iterating. It's not going to go, it's like growing food. It's not going to go well the first time, you know, just assume it's going to die. So then when it dies, you know, like, what can you learn and then do it the next time? And then the second time, probably some of it will live, right? That's all solving problems is just like that, you know, consistency, that ability to work in a team, and to have a passion for, you know, for the work.
6: Right.
7: So
6: it's also the scientific method.
7: You're right about that. Yeah. Yeah.
6: Skills we can use in so many ways.
7: Yeah.
6: Tamara, thank you so much for talking with me.
7: Thank you so much for having me. It's been a pleasure.
6: Tamara Marcus is the owner of Empowered Solutions Collective. She's also the instructor for Garden and Yoga, a class offered for Black and biracial teens in partnership with the Academy for Scholastic and Personal Success in Cedar Rapids. Talk of Iowa is a production of IPR News. This episode was produced by Caitlin Troutman with production assistance from Nev Kelly. This is Talk of Iowa from

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1: Thanks for tuning in. It's IPR News. Well, seven western states that rely on water from the drought-stricken Colorado River, they haven't been able to come up with a water-sharing agreement. And now that means the federal government will announce some rules, and they're waiting for that to happen. That'll be part of Here and Now, that story, which begins at 1 o'clock following River to River, which will start after the latest NPR and IPR news headlines.
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5: A bipartisan bill is meant to protect kids online. This hour, why privacy experts are worried it could do more harm than good. It's River to River from IPR News. I'm Ben Kiefer. First today, Megan Graham of the University of Iowa College of Law on why the Kids Act is raising privacy concerns. Then Iowa State psychologist Doug Gentile on what social media is really doing to our young people. Later, Alenka Poplin of ISU's new game design major. Her students are building games about the future of the planet.

0: That's all just ahead. First, this news.
1: Live from NPR News, I'm Lakshmi Singh. Flags are flying at half-staff at the U.S. Capitol, where a congressional tribute was held this morning for the late Senator Lindsey Graham, who died earlier this month at the age of 71. Military pallbearers carried Graham's flag-draped casket up the Capitol steps past two columns of mourners who quietly watched with hand over heart. During the memorial service, Senate Majority Leader John Thune was one of the speakers to say goodbye to his longtime Republican colleague.
2: Rest in peace, my friend. I look forward to the days when you make us all laugh again.
1: A funeral service will take place this afternoon at the National Cathedral, and services will also be held in Graham's home state of South Carolina. President Trump held back-to-back high-stakes meetings today with the presidents of Ukraine and Israel as the U.S. navigates its role in two major conflicts. The White House says the meetings were positive and productive. 9 in 10 voters say corruption is a big problem in American politics. Polling from the Brennan Center for Justice finds most voters see corruption as a systemic problem. It keeps politicians from focusing on kitchen table issues. NPR's Eric McDaniel reports some Democrats are working to make that connection on the campaign trail.
3: It's a mainstay of Democratic Senator John Ossoff's speeches.
4: Corruption in America runs a lot deeper than Donald Trump. American politics is coin operated. Money goes in, favors come out.
3: Democratic messaging includes holding Trump accountable, yes, but also a ban on lawmaker stock trading, locking the lobbying revolving door, and capping money in elections. Republicans note that multiple House Democrats have faced recent federal charges related to corruption. So will voters believe their message? Most say corruption is a systemic failure beyond the ethics of any individual politician. Eric McDaniel, NPR News in Washington.
1: Scientists say the fires raging in southern Europe are reacting with summer storms. NPR's Eleanor Beardsley reports this is creating a phenomenon known as firestorms that cannot be extinguished.
5: Jean-Baptiste Filippi is an expert on fire weather forecasting with the French National Research Center, CNRS. He says a storm and a very hot fire can create a feedback loop.
6: When you have both at the same time, they start to interact a lot. You cannot stop a storm, so you will not stop a firestorm.
5: The exchange of heat from the fires and energy from the storm form a column that can reach 6 miles high. Filippi says the phenomenon has been seen in California, but never before in southern France. With global warming, it will likely happen more frequently. The only way to avoid it, he says, is to keep fires from getting so hot that they trigger convection, that is, the exchange of heat and energy with a summer storm. Eleanor Beardsley, NPR News, Semur-en-Auxois, France.
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8: It's 12:04. I'm Tony Sarabia with IPR News. Some surgeries in Iowa may be delayed as a low blood supply hits the crisis level. Josh Murray is the spokesman for the American Red Cross Iowa-Nebraska chapter. He says many donors have come forward, but says it's still not enough to meet the rising demand.
9: We are seeing a very critical situation here right now, especially for type O blood. We've seen those distributions go up while the supply is going down. So we actually are at below a one-day supply of type O positive blood, which is the most common blood type.
8: It's only the second time the agency has declared the shortage at the crisis stage. The first time was in 2022. A group of farmers called the Loeb Rangers are frustrated that not enough farmers are adopting conservation practices laid out in the Iowa Nutrient Reduction Strategy. IPR's Rachel Kramer reports they're calling for a system of carrots and sticks.
10: The three founders of the Loeb Rangers farm in the Des Moines Loeb, a flat region in north central Iowa that has some of the world's most fertile soil. To protect that soil and prevent nutrients from ending up in waterways, they reduce tillage, use cover crops, and apply fertilizer in season. Matt Borman and the other Loeb Rangers hosted a field day with roughly 200 people Saturday.
11: I see ag has a big PR nightmare coming on right now because you have people like us that have adopted this and know how to do it now, and we have people resisting it
10: The group says voluntary approaches to conservation are not delivering the scale of change needed, and that farmers should be leading the discussion about regulation. I'm Rachel Kramer, IPR News.
8: The DNR is collecting information from several buoys placed in reservoirs around central Iowa to track impact of temperature changes in the water. DNR fisheries biologist Seth Fatma says they hope to learn more about how temperatures in the water impact water quality and fish populations. Weather for tonight, it'll be another warm and humid one with a low of 73 degrees. Right now in Grinnell, mostly sunny, 80 degrees. In Fort Dodge, sunshine 79, 83 in Iowa City. 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
0: It's River to River from IPR News. I'm Ben Kiefer. This hour, most of the hour, looking at the country's latest attempt to protect kids online. The Bipartisan Kids Act has passed the House, now awaits a vote in the Senate, and it's meant to shield children, of course, but it's raising some real concerns among privacy advocates. In a few minutes, Iowa State psychologist Doug Gentile will join us to talk about what the research says about social media, what it's doing to our young people. But first, let's dig into those privacy concerns. We start with a technology law expert on what's actually in this bill, the Kids Act. Megan Graham is clinical professor and director of the Technology Law Clinic at the University of Iowa College of Law. She's been tracking the Kids Act and its predecessor bills for years. I spoke with her earlier today. Megan Graham, welcome back to our program.
12: Thanks for having me.
0: You've been following this legislation for years in its many earlier forms. What do we have right now? What does it look like at this time?
12: What the Kids Act does is it pulls together a whole bunch of different smaller bills into one piece of legislation to be passed. So the Kids Act actually does a whole bunch of different things. Some of the parts of it are directions to various federal agencies to study certain research questions or look into potential solutions to concerns about kids on the internet and kids' privacy and safety on the internet. But it also contains provisions that relate to online gaming, for example, like video games online, or AI chatbots. And there are parts that are about kids and social media. There are parts that are about kids' access to sexually explicit material, things like that. So it's kind of a lot of different moving parts all tossed together within one piece of legislation.
0: Yeah. Where does your concern start when we talk about this as an umbrella issue? Privacy, age verification, both. Well, where are you here?
12: Yeah. So, you know, what this bill does, or various parts of this bill, like I said, they're kind of a lot of things all put together. And so it's actually kind of confusing when you read the text of the law, because parts of the law, for example, define a minor to be anyone 16 or younger. Parts of the law refer to minors as anyone who's under the age of 18. So there are a bunch of different age markers, and then there are a bunch of different definitions about what makes material subject to this law, right? What does a website have to contain, for example, to be subject to the regulations that the House has put into this bill? So there are lots of different moving pieces. So some of the concerns from privacy advocates are related to, as you mentioned, the age verification portions. The statute says explicitly that it doesn't require age verification. But when you dive deeper into what the statute says that companies have to do, for example, to make sure that they know things about their users, that they are restricting access to their younger users, for example, it's going to be really hard to achieve those parts of the law, those parts of the regulation, without also verifying all users' ages, right? Because parts of this law say that companies can get in trouble, for example, if they don't have policies to enforce certain restrictions based on a user's age, if they either know or should have known the age of the user. And deciding, you know, whether the company should have known, whether it was reasonable that they should have known that this was, you know, a 15-year-old, for example, in that account, is going to be up to a judge and a jury after the fact, which means companies who are usually risk averse, right, for understandable reasons, they want to have more certainty. So they're going to be gathering more information, not just about their younger users, but about all of their users, and each user's traffic on a website, right, the pages they go to or the search terms that they use or who they're communicating with or what they're looking at, for example, is now going to be paired not just to, you know, this Wi-Fi network or this computer that multiple people could have accessed, but it's going to be tied specifically to their account. Right. So all of a sudden, it's not going to be, oh, somebody in the IPR studio was running this Google search. It's going to be Ben Kiefer looked at this information. And that's all going to be amassed by the companies because they're trying to comply with this law if it passes.
0: Wow. Wow. That's tying a lot of information together. Very complicated. I know this is a very old term, but Big Brother comes to mind because you've got yes. a lot of information, right? I mean, if they know everything, they have to because they have to track, you know, who's doing what and what age is here. So, wow. Okay. How does this differ from what the tracking that's already happening on these platforms?
12: Yeah. So there are a couple of differences. So one, like I said, this is going to be more bespoke, more tied specifically to the user account than the tracking that happens now. Of course, there is some amount of tracking that companies do just for their own business purposes. And so they may have a pretty good sense that you are the user doing something if you're logged into your account, your social media account or your other online account. But, you know, companies right now are not always required to retain that information and to track things in that particular way. And so sometimes they do and sometimes they don't. And really the accuracy of their tracking, right, how much they care that what they know is truly pinpoint is driven by their business interests, not by a federal law requiring them to do that, right? So that's part of it. The other thing that's going on in this bill, as far as tracking goes, there's just going to be more monitoring of the specific access that people have in a way that is probably going to lead most companies to make the determination that the easier thing is to take information down or to shield all users from certain types of information. Because this isn't just about verifying users' ages, right? It is also about restricting younger users from being able to access certain features on websites or certain content, certain information on the internet. And so what a lot of people believe is likely to happen, because it's the easier way to deter, like to make a choice and not be wrong, is there's going to be an erring towards removing access to content that is subject to this law, right? So part of this law, for example, says it's not just, you know, if you are 15, you can't direct message people, for example, on social media sites. Part of this law says that companies or websites that provide access to certain topics of information, and that includes things like information about drinking or tobacco or the sale of drugs or violent images, for example. And we may have a wide array of feelings about when we think it is appropriate for children of various ages to have access to that information. But any of those topics, right, if a company can't be sure that certain keywords that are related to tobacco use or related to alcohol, for example, well, a 15-year-old can't see those. And so isn't it a little bit easier just to make that information less available to everybody, right? And so the other thing that I think privacy advocates are worried about is how this is going to affect speech on the internet and what companies are going to tend to do when it comes both to monitoring users' information and where they go and what they're trying to learn, but also what information they have access to in the first place.
0: Yeah. So this bill could end up restricting more than intended, as you describe there. And that, you know, how to fix that? That the law doesn't distinguish what's actually harmful. We don't know who decides that. So you're saying that companies are going to take the safer bet to, instead of facing a lawsuit, there. And also another thing comes to mind, if you would put in these restrictions here too, I mean, technology is a cat and mouse game. People would figure out how to get around it. And of course, teenagers are
13: are experts at that, right?
12: Yes. So part of the concern here, right, and for the companies as well, and one of the reasons people are worried about what speech will become available is, remember, in most of the parts of this law, the standard is the company knew or should have known that the user was underage. Well, teenagers in particular, but, you know, people of all ages are pretty good at getting their way around restrictions and finding ways to, you know, pretend to be, say, 18 if the law says if you're 16, you can't have access to that, or using somebody else's account, for example. Like, there might be ways to circumvent the age verification. So then we have the question of, well, is the restriction even actually working? And if it is, right, the companies also know that their users are potentially going to do that, right? They have to think about what are the ways that somebody could get around our age verification system. And if they should have known that, you know, 15 and 16 year olds were going to find their way around that kind of gatekeeping, then they have to block off more information, right? They have to put more things behind the gate so that they're really sure that the people who are accessing it are older, are old enough in the eyes of this statute.
13: Mm-hmm. We're going to go to break in just a moment, but very quickly, if you could, is there a version of this bill you could support? What would need to change? It sounds very complicated.
12: It is very complicated. I think one of the things we've seen in earlier iterations of some of the sub-bills that are within the Kids Act, and what we've seen kind of over the history of the internet, is it's really hard to practically write a bill that achieves what I think we all would agree, which is we want kids to be safer on the internet, which actually sometimes means giving them access to the sorts of information that this law would prohibit. Because sometimes kids are looking up information about alcohol because they're trying to help a friend or a family member who has a drinking problem, right? They're trying to see, you know, what if they have started smoking, for example, right? They want access to resources about how to quit themselves. And it's really hard for the government, and it's really hard for companies to figure out what are the right lines to draw. Some lines are very obvious, right? Child sexual abuse material, right? Things like that, where you just kind of say, this is beyond the pale. But a lot of the things that this law is talking about are places where not everybody is going to have the same sense of what is harmful. Not every youth is going to be developmentally at the same level as every other kid, right? About when it would be appropriate for them to have access to that information, for example. And so it's really hard to get it right. And it's even harder to get it right in a way that doesn't harm either adults or more mature kids who we, again, might have good reason for them to want to have access.
13: Back with more of my conversation with Megan Graham of the University of Iowa College of Law, talking about privacy and legal concerns with the Kids Act, protecting our kids online. It's River to River from IPR News.
8: 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When you

0: dream, as many call it, home ownership. That, and we'll remember artist Betty Saar. She was a prominent member of the Black Arts Movement. She died Sunday. She was 99 years old. Here now, 1 o'clock on IPR.
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6: Back with more River to River from IPR News, I'm Ben Kiefer. Let's get back to the rest of my conversation with Megan Graham from earlier today. Megan is clinical professor and director of the Technology Law Clinic at the University of Iowa College of Law, talking about privacy and legal concerns with the Kids Act that passed the House, is now before the Senate. Megan, let's talk about what might work instead. Are there better tools available to parents than what this bill proposes?
7: So a lot of websites and apps these days already have built-in parental controls, right? And so one thing I always recommend for anybody who is a caregiver of a young person is investigate those, right? See if those are available on any of the services that you might be worried about. Sometimes computers and phones also have built-in kind of access restrictions, for example. Something the Kids Act does is require actually websites and other providers to create those parental controls, whether they exist or not already. And it says something about what the defaults should be. So one thing you can do, whether or not the Kids Act passes, is kind of investigate those different options. The other thing I always talk about is, you know, sometimes it's worth having conversations with your children, right? Whether that's at home or in your community or in your schools, about what it means to be safe on the internet and what sorts of information kids are supposed to have access to and not. Kids are going to be kids, which means they don't always listen to the adults in their lives. But having those conversations directly can sometimes also help kids, especially if they find out, you know, information that they weren't looking for, that they've come across, that they are better equipped to figure out what they should and should not do with that information that they have learned and who can they talk to learn more, for example. And a lot of that happens in offline conversations with kids in your life.
6: Mm-hmm. Megan, we just heard that France just capped social media access at 15 years old. The UK has its own Online Safety Act. Is our act, this bill, are we quietly importing a European model of the internet or building something different, trying to with this act?
7: So I think some of the goals are the same, but I wouldn't go so far as to say that we're importing a European model into our law. And that's in part just because everything else about how we regulate companies in the United States is different, right, from legal models in the European Union and in the United Kingdom. So I don't think that we're necessarily wholesale taking that model, even though some of our goals are the same. And actually, some of those differences in how we regulate social media companies and websites and apps and things, the fact that we do it differently is one of the reasons that the Kids Act is such a challenge, right? Because we don't have that baseline system that they have in other countries and other parts of the world to build on when they are adding child online safety statutes and regulations in addition to what they already have.
6: So quickly, evolving environment. Is there a country, a piece of legislation outside the U.S. that isn't getting attention right now that you would say, you know, that is more on the mark than what we've got here in our Kids Act?
7: You know, it's so hard to compare

0: between the different countries. And I think that's also in part because we have constitutional protections that they just don't have in the same way or even to the same extent in other parts of the world, right? So it's hard to import models from other places because, you know, we have a First Amendment about free speech and we have different understandings both in law and society about the importance of access to information than other places. So I don't know that there's anyone that's, there are lots of places doing it differently than we do, but I don't know that there's a place doing it better, given our kind of legal context and our social context here.
1: Okay. I have a vision of the future. Let's end this way, if we could, with your vision. My vision is perhaps 10 years from now, you have to prove you're an adult online. Maybe it will feel like as routine as showing an ID at a bar, or will we look back at this era as privacy overreach in hindsight? What do you think the future holds?
0: I think if we wind up in a place where, out of concern for kids' safety, you know, we create a regime where it feels as normal as showing an ID at a bar to get access to the internet, I think at that point we may have gone quite astray. We in the U.S. have long prized people's ability to make decisions for themselves and families to make decisions for themselves about what information to access and who should have access to different types of information and what we should be able to pursue. And so that kind of restriction, especially because I'm skeptical that age verification, to our earlier conversation, is actually going to mean that kids don't have access to this information. I think that if we're in that kind of universe where we're regulating things that closely, when it comes to knowledge, when it comes to information, I think we will have gone astray.
1: Okay. Clinical professor Megan Graham, she directs the Technology Law Clinic at the University of Iowa College of Law, as you can hear, has been closely following protections for kids online over the years. Megan, thank you so much for this conversation.
0: Thanks for having me.
2: That conversation with Megan recorded earlier today, some real concerns about how the Kids Act would work in practice. That's the topic of our show. For the first part, you know, a lot of dispute, controversy over the Kids Act, as we just heard, but there's less dispute, maybe little or next to no dispute, that social media does affect kids. The question is, in what way, how much, and what to do about it? Joining us now, live from our Ames studio, Doug Gentile, Distinguished Professor of Psychology at Iowa State University. Doug, welcome back to the program.
3: Thanks for having me, Ben.
2: It's you've been at it there more than 30 years, studying how media affects children and adults. You were appointed to the National Academy's Committee on Social Media's Impact on Adolescent Health and Well-Being. I think our first conversation was at least more than 10 years ago. So this has evolved. You've studied these effects on kids for decades. To start off, how has the core problem changed in your mind or just sharpened?
3: It's an interesting question. I think, you know, that for me, the core is the same. Now, there's an interesting difference between Professor Graham and myself. You know, she's looking at this from the perspective of, you know, what does this do to the law? And I, as a child psychologist, yes, I know I sound older. I'm looking at it very specifically from what is best for kids. And we can come to really different conclusions based on that. And how we do that, you know, I think becomes where, how do we merge those two that's good for both, mm-hmm. has always been a problem. I'm old enough to remember a lot of these legislative issues in the 80s and 90s, and we haven't made much progress. And partly that's because it is tricky to try to figure out how to balance the personal protection from the, you know, health risk, basically, on the, you know, the two sides. And I think the other aspect of it is that the technology keeps moving so fast that we always feel like we're playing catch up. And by the time we've made a decision about one thing, it almost feels obsolete.
2: Yeah. And we're now quickly entering the age of chatbots, and social media might seem a little bit antiquated. Maybe not now, but in the future.
3: Exactly.
2: What?
3: But there is a central point that, which is when we focus on, you know, what's actually healthy for kids, that really hasn't changed. Mm. And so no matter which technology we're talking about, whether it's TV or DVDs or video games or social media or the internet broadly or the next thing, AI, pretty much the same types of things keep showing up as risks for children, regardless of which technology they're getting them through. And so we don't need to get too hung up on, well, video games are different from chatbots. Well, sure. And yet, what actually has an impact on children seems to be about the same, regardless of those.
2: Mm-hmm. We have less than 10 minutes, so let's start off by having you tick off the things we absolutely know, according to scientific research, pretty much have nailed down here. What would you say those things are?
3: Oh. You've put me in a corner already. Absolutely no. No scientist wants to ever say that we absolutely know, because we're always open to
2: new. No, we know the Earth circles the sun. Maybe not that with that certainty, but close to it.
3: And yet there are people who still think it's flat. So
2: True.
3: So we do know that what you pay attention to matters. Let's start there. Mm-hmm. That because most of what we're talking about for many of the effects, both positive and negative effects of the media, are learning effects. So if what you're consuming is a lot of violent content, you learn to be more aggressive. You learn those ways of thinking. You learn that it's acceptable to behave aggressively when provoked. And that's one of the reasons why it becomes more likely you will behave more aggressively. We know that people and teenagers really prime for this do a lot of comparing themselves with everyone else. And so when you're looking at a social media feed, you're not just seeing what other people are eating or how they look or how they dress or what they're doing. You are also in the back of your mind seeing, should I be more like that? Do I want to be like that? How come I'm not that pretty? How come? And so here's where
2: we have the Instagram face, don't we?
3: Yes. And we often, even though we kind of know that those are curated and often edited and improved to make it look better than it actually is, our, you know, kind of our reptile brain doesn't get that. And it still goes, that looks really good. I want to be like that.
2: Yep.
3: And so here we get into, you know, problems of consumerism, of eating disorders and body dysmorphia. And then, of course, it's another way that people can behave badly. And the anonymity that sometimes it affords allows for things like cyberbullying. So there's a wide range. Plus, of course, you know, there are all sorts of things parents are concerned about. Their kids seeing either particular ideas or, say, sexual content, that there's perhaps less evidence that those are actually harmful for children. And yet, I think still parents should have the option to say, I don't want my child seeing that. And that's where I see this type of legislation fitting in. Parents want help.
2: Mm-hmm.
3: They know they can't monitor everything. Professor Graham said, well, parents could look at every website and see if they have built-in age protection. Really? What parent is going to go to every single website and try to figure that out? Parents want more support than that.
2: Does age verification from a developmental psychology standpoint, drawing a hard line at a certain age, France did it at 15 years old, does that make sense to you? Is that workable, do you think?
3: I think there's more than one question in that question. One is, do we know, is there a right age at which it's acceptable for this? And the correct answer is no. In fact, I did a study, a national study with parents, asking them about 37 different types of specific content their children could see in the media. And I asked them, what's the minimum age, you know, where you think this is okay for kids? Mm-hmm. And no parents ever agree with any other parents. We never found even 50% of parents said, and I'm talking about up to hardcore porn. Parents still think that some parents think that's okay for 4-year-olds. So there isn't an age that the culture or the parents think is okay, and science hasn't, you know, found an age. We can certainly go by certain things like when is the brain processing some types of information, you know, more strongly than others? Like these comparative processes are really big in teen years because that's when they're trying to figure out, how do I fit in? And but then other parts of the brain, such as impulse control, aren't really developed until late 20s. So we could even say we shouldn't show kids risky things until they're 26. Mm-hmm. And there would be some scientific validity to that. But then that gets into, you know, well, that's not our only value here. It's not just about when is it safest for kids. It's also when do we want kids to start feeling like they have autonomy? When do we Right. want to start letting them think about these things for themselves? When do we want to have these conversations? And there, every family is going to be different on that.
4: Yeah, that's, and imagine you keep a kid in a hermetically sealed media bubble until whatever age you decide, and then they come out. Then your extra worry is, well, how did they survive in this world not knowing anything about it?
3: It turns out that the children that I've met who grew up that way are all fine.
4: Oh, really?
3: that I have, now this is anecdotal evidence. These are from people I've actually met who said, my parents were so strict. We didn't have a TV in the house. I wasn't allowed to have a cell phone. I wasn't allowed to have, and those kids get along great. In fact, they tend to be doing better than the average kid because they're better thinkers and they're better readers, and they are good at social interactions because they spent their time doing that rather than staring at screens. So if you're sitting there saying as a parent, I don't want to make my kid a freak, my answer is I don't think you can. Keeping them from this, and this is one of the things we do know from science, is that if you know something is risky for children, the longer you delay the initiation, the better. So that's why we do have rules about when they can have alcohol and when they can have tobacco, because even if we delay it by another year, that tends to be much healthier for them.
4: Mm-hmm. We have 2 minutes left, Doug. Short of a new federal law, what other things actually moves the needle for a family trying to manage a kid's social media use today?
3: Well, the best thing is always having open conversations within your family about why you watch what you watch, why you don't watch what you don't watch, what are the actual effects of this having. Can you notice, you know, when you've been playing this game that you actually feel more agitated after? Do you notice after, you know, scrolling for a while, you actually feel more lonely rather than less lonely?
4: Yeah.
3: Getting kids to start doing that type of critical thinking is the best. The problem is most parents haven't learned how to do that for themselves yet, either, let alone how to hold those
4: conversations. How do you control yourself exactly from all that scrolling, and then all of a sudden, oh, half an hour's gone, or an hour's gone, and I didn't even realize
3: exactly.
4: it. Exactly. In the final minute, Doug, this is a whole hour conversation, but in 1 minute, can you tell us about AI companions, chatbots, the next wave after social media? Kids are already forming attachments to them. Should we be more worried about that than the platforms you've spent decades studying?
3: Yeah, I don't know is the correct answer, but I did see one study where they gave a bunch of panels of people and a bunch of different chats questions from a website. It's a Reddit that's kind of "Am I the A-hole?" where your people talk about how they handled a situation and then say, well, maybe I was the jerk here. If you send it to chatbots, about 90% of them all said, no, you were the one in the right here. When you asked actual people, it's only 40% of the people thought you weren't the a-hole. So the chatbots are extremely positive, which means
4: sycophantic, if you're asking, perhaps.
3: Yes. And if you're asking them, should I commit suicide? They're going to say yes. So we should be worried about that.
4: Doug, thank you for joining us live today. Distinguished professor of psychology at Iowa State University in our Ames studio. Thank you for the great research and for this conversation, Doug Gentile.
3: My pleasure.
4: Back in just a moment with more River to River.
5: And stay with us. Lots more great programming still to come. We've got Here and Now at 1 o'clock. BBC News Hour at 3, and All Things Considered at 4. I am Tony Sarabia. It is a Tuesday, July 28th. 81 degrees right now in Mount Pleasant, Iowa Falls, 79 degrees, 82 in Marshalltown, and the same for Burlington, Iowa City, and Quad Cities, 80 degrees. So, lots cooler than it was yesterday. But we're going to still get some warm weather. For example, overnight, warm and humid, 73. We'll be in the upper 80s tomorrow. And then for Thursday, around 90 degrees. And then possibly some rain on Friday and a little cooler. It's IPR News.
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1: It's River to River from IPR News. I'm Ben Kiefer. If you're just tuning in, this hour we've been looking at how best to make the internet safer for kids. The Bipartisan Kids Act. Our last segment, we had what a psychologist at ISU had to say about social media, what it's actually doing to our young people. Now let's shift from questions of risk and regulation to what young people themselves are building. Alenka Poplin is Associate Professor of Geoinformation Science at ISU. That's in the Department of Urban Planning and Development. She's Director of Iowa State's new Game Design major, also founder of the GeoGames Lab and Symposium. That's a community of researchers building games about the planet and its future. I spoke with her earlier today. Alenka, welcome to our program.
13: Yeah, thank you for having me.
1: I want to have a little background before we talk about all the interesting things you are doing with students there. I understand you didn't start out as a gamer, so what turned you towards games?
13: Yeah, correct. I started as geoinformation scientist, so I was dealing with data and maps and how to store data and represent the Earth in information systems. And we were building those for citizens and residents to attempt or try to engage them in urban planning, recognizing that they are too complex, too technical, and very difficult to use. And one day I found myself in Germany on a train traveling, and I saw all these people looking into their screens and doing something. And I realized that they are playing games. And so I thought we have the opportunity here to learn something from games and gaming market. And that's how I got into games.
1: Let's talk about ISU's game design major. It's new. What can a student expect from that major?
13: Yes, it's a very exciting major. So we started in the fall 2025, and the students can, think about how to design games, how to analyze games, understand games, play games. And we have three different focus areas, and one is art, and the other one is computing, and the third one is narratives. So our students can specialize in one of those areas. So either 3D visualizations, 2D visualizations, character creation, this would be art. And then game computing is all about programming and coding and creating digital games. And narratives is about environment, game environment. It could be like history or religious studies, or just writing for games and storytelling.
1: And this has been, the new major has been around since, for about a year, right?
13: Yes, fall 2025 is when the first students enrolled in the program. And so we are now in the second year.
1: You're calling it, I think, a degree of the future. Why is that? How will games shape our future, perhaps even for those of us who don't play games now?
13: Yeah, it was selected as the degree of the future at Iowa State University. And there are several reasons for that. In 2019, our admissions committee or admissions office interviewed students and asked them what would they like to study in the future. And one of the topics at that time was called game engineering. So it's based on the interest that students want to, what do they want to study and learn. And this is one aspect. And the other aspect is that the game industry is one of the biggest industries. It's bigger than Hollywood. I believe it generates over $200 billion per year. And so it represents a great opportunity for students also to get engaged in the industry and create games and produce games.
1: I'm glad you mentioned that because I was surprised. It's been a couple years since I found this out, but that a new game, a major game that has its new iteration, its new version, when it launches, it can expect to bring in more revenue than a blockbuster Hollywood film, right?
13: Yeah, that's pretty amazing. Yeah. And also what is exciting is it requires this interdisciplinary teams of experts. So it's not one person can create a game, but it's really working in groups and having different specializations and contributing to this very creative process of, creating a game is on one hand, quite a challenging and difficult process, and on the other hand, very inspiring and creative, and engages experts from different disciplines, and that can be very exciting for the young generation, I believe.
1: Mm-hmm. I have a little practical experience here. You mentioned your European background. I lived in Germany throughout the 90s and actually was hired to be a voice of a game. This would be gaming 30 years ago, so very rudimentary. But still, I was a character. I can't remember what character. I probably was several characters. But I imagine gaming in the past 30 years has really advanced. Do they still use actual people's voices, or are these all AI voices that are just programmed in and you don't have to hire the actors?
13: Oh, no, it's not all AI. No, of course they do. Also they hire actors to, not just actors, but also people to move, to create the characters. It's really exciting process. And so definitely sound is very important. If you like the sound of the game or you like the voice of the character, it's mm-hmm. just creates a special atmosphere. And some people would play a game that because of that sound, because of that character, because of the voice that is so attractive to them. So it's an important aspect of a successful game. Yeah.
1: When we talk about someone having a design major from ISU, what specific aspects of game design would these students be suited for? I know you mentioned the different tracks here, but tell me about, where these students are headed in terms of day-to-day work, specific work within gaming design.
13: Yes, so we believe that we are giving, or we are going to give our students a whole range of very useful skills, useful on the market. And it's not just game industry that we are thinking about, but broader. I believe our students with the skills they are going to gain at Iowa State and a game design major, they will be able to get jobs in publishing, organizations or companies, maybe insurance companies, bigger companies such as Nike or John Deere. So they will have the whole range of skills that are useful on the job market. And that's our goal. That's how we see it. And of course, they are specialized in game design. So all students are involved in some core classes, which are like game design fundamentals, game design engines, game analysis, game career development, capstone projects. We have two capstone projects in which students just really focus on creating games. And the last capstone project is where they develop a game from an idea to the process of publishing. So from an idea of about the game, going through the whole process of designing and creating a game, and then also attempting to publish. So work with publishing, with the companies to put the game on the market. Of course, you know, this is year 3 and 4. We have not yet done it. It's planned in the future. Yes. For our program, because we are year 2 now. So, yeah.
1: And you have 50-some students there, so we'll see how they make their way through this major. If you just joined us, Alenka Poplin, my guest, this part of the program, Associate Professor of Geoinformation Science at ISU and Director of Iowa State's new Game Design major. So many other things to talk about. We don't have much time left, so let's talk about the GeoGames Lab. You're the founder of the GeoGames Lab and Symposium. What kinds of problems are these games trying to solve?
13: Yes, they are. They can be called like games with purpose or games for change or serious games. So they mostly focus on real world problems, on helping solve problems or analyze problems, better understand them. So examples of games would be like emergency management games, understanding how to react in an emergency, how the rescue teams can navigate. They can be urban planning games, for example, how to plan a city, how to engage residents, what would, for example, sustainability games, engaging children into planning, things like that. So really, they're also very often have a learning component. So they are learning games where the player can learn about a certain situation, either in the city or maybe like recycling possibilities could be one. How do we recycle? We just, in Ames, we just started a recycling program. That could be like a game around that. Or, for example, a game about circular economy. That's where one of the projects I'm just involved in right now. So how to produce locally, then the management of the business of the local produce. So learning about circular economy could be another learning opportunity.
1: Mm-hmm. Alenka, tell me about the emotions geo game. This is one with an alien. What do players do here?
13: Yeah, and just before I move to this one, we just host a geo game symposium this year. And so we had researchers and game creators from around the world, like 12 different countries coming from Brazil, China, Australia, Europe, and presenting their ideas. So it was very exciting because they came to Iowa. Some of them were online, present online. And so it was very exciting. Yeah, back to the emotions geo game. That's one of my inspirational projects. I'm very excited about this project. And the storyline goes like that. There is an alien and comes to the Earth, and this alien comes from another planet, and the alien doesn't know anything about places, doesn't know anything about the Earth. And these people here, humans or what, they have also emotions. So what is that? What does it mean to be joyful? And then the idea is that the players are taken out, they can explore, they are encouraged to go out and explore their environment and observe the environment, and then they take the alien with them, and the alien is, they take care of the alien actually, and then they share about the emotions. They say, oh, I will take you to my place of joy or my favorite place. And then they go there, they log their the place as joyful, and then they add emotions. How do they feel at that place? And in the background, we are kind of collecting data about places, but something that is very difficult for people to express, which are emotions. So what does it, how do you even express emotions? What are the words for emotions, yeah. right? And so, yeah, it's a very exciting. So,
1: it's, you know, when you use the alien yeah. thing, it makes me think of someone like, you know, from Vulcan, Spock in yeah. Star Trek.
13: Yeah.
1: You know, that was yes. something he had to deal with. It's like, these humans have yeah. emotions. How do I deal with it? And that's what you're doing.
13: Yes, yes. It's very exciting and also very valuable for research to be able to understand how people perceive places and how do they feel and what makes them feel this way at a certain place. Is it because there are trees there? Is it because there's water or fountain? Is it because they have a nice view, because they see mm-hmm. a sunset? What is it in the environment that they can identify that makes them feel this way?
1: Where do you want this program to be in 5 years? You know, you just have your first year yeah. behind you. You have 50-some students here. How do you see it evolving in the next 5 years?
13: Yes, this is a fantastic question. So we want to be really well connected with the local Iowa game industry. We are working on that, integrating, offering... So the plan is to offer more internships, to get connected with the industry, build on that. The other thing is also there it's not just a teaching and a program in my vision, but it's becoming a hub for games in Iowa and Midwest. It is a place where things happen and are happening in terms of research, in interesting projects. We are working interdisciplinary. We work with industry. We work with other researchers. We are coming up with great ideas for games. Our students are successful. They find jobs at reputable and great companies, and they come back as alumni and share their stories, and they learn skills. They are happy, and it's a happy place where we create games and we expand in terms of research and new ideas. We test those ideas, and it's like a hub, like a test bed for games in my vision. And I have to say, I have great colleagues. I have to acknowledge that I have a great team at Iowa State University, a core team that put this program together. So Jeremy, Jeff, Anson, Jared, and Jim, I want to acknowledge them for being the core strong team.
1: Alenka Poplin, you have piqued my interest to say the least. And, you know, we just had a short time today. I hope you will accept an invitation to come back as your program, your major here progresses. You can be joined by one of your colleagues or one or two of your students. That would be fun, wouldn't it?
13: Yeah, that would be great. Thank you so much for this opportunity. And I would be happy to join next time as well. It was very nice chatting with you.
1: Thank you. Alenka Poplin, Associate Professor of Geoinformation Science, Director of Iowa State's new Game Design Major, founder of the GeoGames Lab and Symposium. Today's show produced by Danny Gear, technical support from Nev Kelly and Zoe Goble. I'm Ben Kiefer. Thanks for joining us.
5: Tomorrow's Wednesday, and that means Politics Day on River to River. They'll have lots to talk about. 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It's IPR.
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18: I'm Indira Lakshmanan. It's Here and Now. Coming up, Israeli Prime Minister Benjamin Netanyahu meets with President Trump with the war in Iran at the top of their agenda. We'll have the latest.
17: Also, a new rule proposed by the White House could tighten political control over funding of scientific research.
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18: And a look at how first-time buyers are being priced out of a critical pillar of the American dream. Homeownership.
20: The average national price for a starter home was about $190,000 in 2019. In 2024, $293,000.
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21: Live from NPR News, I'm Lakshmi Singh. The White House's readout of President Trump's major back-to-back meetings today with the heads of Ukraine and Israel is that they were, quote, positive and productive. No other details were given. Ukrainian President Volodymyr Zelensky and Israeli Prime Minister Benjamin Netanyahu are also in town to pay their final respects to one of their most prominent and vocal champions in Congress. We have more from NPR's Deepa Shivaram.
22: Trump's separate meetings with Zelensky and Netanyahu come as the war between Ukraine and Russia and the war the U.S. and Israel launched against Iran have no end in sight. Earlier in the day, Trump joined Fox News for an interview and responded to questions on potential intelligence Netanyahu wanted to share with Trump on Iran's nuclear capabilities. Trump told Fox he didn't need that intel from the Israeli leader. Netanyahu, Zelensky, and Trump are all attending the funeral of South Carolina Senator Lindsey Graham that's being held in Washington. Deepa Shivaram, NPR News, the White House.
21: The funeral service is being held this hour at the National Cathedral following this morning's congressional tribute at the U.S. Capitol. Graham died earlier this month at the age of 71. President Trump's anti-crime task force in Memphis has quietly become an immigration enforcement crackdown. That's as Trump has said he has plans for similar task forces in other cities. More from NPR's Kat Lonsdorf.
23: President Trump launched the Memphis Safe Task Force last fall with the support of Tennessee Republican Governor Bill Lee, despite crime being at a 25-year low in the city. Federal and local officials never mentioned immigration enforcement as a goal, but the first months brought a major spike in immigration arrests. A vast majority of those arrested did not have criminal convictions. That mirrors a similar trend in the first few months of Trump's ongoing anti-crime task force in Washington, D.C. Experts tell NPR it follows a pattern of this administration conflating immigration and crime. The White House told NPR both task forces have, quote, yielded tremendous results without providing evidence. Kat Lonsdorf, NPR News.
21: Nearly three dozen major wildfires are now burning across central and eastern Oregon cattle country. NPR's Kirk Sigler reports thousands of people have been evacuating from small towns.
24: Visibility is less than a mile in some places in eastern Oregon as dense, hazardous wildfire smoke has engulfed valleys. Emergency crews used a school bus to evacuate people like Catherine Randall from the small town of Huntington along the Snake River to a makeshift Red Cross shelter.
25: I just got my computer and a couple other things. I figure, you know, you take a quick look around and it's either going to be there when you get back or it's not.
24: The Fox Fire near Huntington is one of five large range fires burning along the Oregon-Idaho state line alone, chewing through tinder-dry rangeland and sagebrush. Ranchers are scrambling to move cows and are worried whether there'll be any grass left by summer's end. Kirk Sigler, NPR News, Ontario, Oregon.
21: It's NPR. It has already been a record year for Cyclospora, the diarrhea-causing parasite that's expected to sicken thousands more people. NPR's Yuki Noguchi reports it comes amid deep cuts to public health in the U.S.
0: For money to handle outbreaks and food safety, states rely mostly on grants from the Centers for Disease Control and Prevention and the Food and Drug Administration. The Trump administration's cuts to federal agencies slashed those grants. Sarah Sorcher is Regulatory Affairs Director for the Center for Science in the Public Interest.
2: Delays, lack of clarity, just time to solving problems are all symptoms of this broader issue that particular state and local public health departments are in crisis.
0: Many states have cut staff who investigate outbreaks, she says, leading to consumer confusion about which foods are safe to eat. Yuki Noguchi, NPR News.
21: Parts of Japan's southern main island of Kyushu are recovering from a deadly earthquake. The USGS says it was a magnitude 6.8. KFC founder Colonel Sanders' personal effects, such as his iconic black bow tie, are being put up for public auction tonight. People will also be able to put in online bids for Harlan Sanders' former home and a dinner house he opened after he sold the chain, originally known as Kentucky Fried Chicken. What's not likely to be part of the auction, Sanders' secret blend of 11 herbs and spices, although there might be a personal 1964 planner with handwritten herbs and spices that the KFC Corporation determined was likely for a stuffing recipe. It's NPR News.
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5: 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Coming up at 3 o'clock, it's the BBC News Hour. Right now in Algona, plenty of sunshine, 82 degrees. Hampton, mostly sunny, 79. 81 degrees in Dubuque. Under partly sunny conditions. 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
7: I'm Indira Lakshmanan. This is Here and Now. Today marks 5 months since the U.S. and Israel launched a joint war on Iran that has not ended in the swift victory that President Trump predicted. Israeli Prime Minister Benjamin Netanyahu is in Washington for a meeting with the president at a time when even many of Trump's supporters are critical of the war and of what they perceive as Netanyahu's undue influence over the president. The war has been a source of tension between the leaders. Israel has pressured the U.S. to keep fighting until there's a military victory, while the U.S. is trying to negotiate a deal to end the war. The two leaders are meeting today at the White House as diverging interests cause a strain in their public relationship. Let's discuss more with Aaron David Miller. He's a senior fellow at the Carnegie Endowment for International Peace and a former Middle East peace negotiator under several U.S. presidents. Aaron, welcome back to the show.
9: Indira, it's great to be here with you.
7: So Netanyahu came to Washington for the funeral of Senator Lindsey Graham, who was a staunch supporter of Israel's, but it was also an excuse to get on President Trump's calendar, which Netanyahu was apparently unable to do last week. This is the first time the two leaders have met since the Iran war began, and tension between them has risen. Trump publicly said last week that he called the Israeli leader crazy in a phone call. So what is going on behind the scenes, and what do you expect to come out of the meeting?
9: Yeah, let me try to put this in context. This is the eighth meeting in Washington for this Israeli prime minister and this president, which exceeds Trump's encounters with any other world leader. It demonstrates, I think, the centrality that Israel has had, not only in Trump 1.0, but clearly in Trump 2.0. And that centrality is driven largely, I think, by a sort of mutual instrumentality in which both leaders try to use the other for their specific purposes. Netanyahu needs Trump's validation now more than ever. Less than 3 months before probably the most consequential election in Benjamin Netanyahu's life, he's on trial for bribery, fraud, and breach of trust in a Jerusalem district court, 5 years in running. If he loses power, and there's a reasonable chance that he will either face a conviction There's precedent for that. Ehud Olmert, one of his predecessors, went to prison for 17 months for one of the charges Netanyahu is accused of. Or alternatively, he cuts a plea deal, which will end his political career. He needs Donald Trump, figuratively speaking, to set up an election headquarters in Washington and basically demonstrate that Benjamin Netanyahu is central to the U.S.'s relationship, even indispensable.
7: All right. Well, Aaron, I mean, you're pointing out that both leaders are actually under pressure. It's not just that Netanyahu is up for re-election and is facing corruption charges. It's that here in the U.S., Iran and the war has driven up gas prices and inflation. The war is incredibly unpopular in the U.S., even among Republicans. It's not so popular. So how has this caused a rift between the two men, and is it fixable?
9: I mean, there are fundamental differences in objectives, clearly. But at the same time, you'd have to go back to World War II, literally, maybe the way the U.S. partnered with Britain in the Second Iraq War. But you have to go back to World War II to find another example of an American military partnering with another country, an ally, a partner, in as consequential an operation as this. Right now, Benjamin Netanyahu may have played a big role in how this war started. He is not going to play. I'll repeat this again. He is not going to play a consequential role in how it's going to end. Mm. This president wants out of this war. He doesn't need to be lectured by Benjamin Netanyahu. He's already sent in a Fox interview this morning. He said, I don't need Benjamin Netanyahu to give me intelligence on Pickaxe Mountain, which is where the Israelis believe the Iranians may have relocated some of their centrifuges or their highly enriched uranium. These are two politicians adept in the art of the con. And on this one, I think there's no question Donald Trump is the senior partner, as he has said repeatedly.
7: Right.
9: So Netanyahu's got to be very careful. If he puts himself in between Donald Trump and something Donald Trump wants, that's a very dangerous place for anybody to be, as Vladimir as Zelensky in February of 2025.
7: Right. All right. Aaron, we have very little time left here in 30 seconds. Bottom line, we know what Netanyahu wants from the U.S. Is Trump going to give it to him?
9: If what he really wants is an endorsement, I think he'll get something of what he wants. I don't see this as a major meeting that's going to decide matters of policy and substance. Netanyahu is a demand doer. Trump will have to decide whether he wants to embrace him, endorse him, reinforce the bromance, or begin to act on the daylight that is already separating the two men.
7: Aaron David Miller is a senior fellow at the Carnegie Endowment for International Peace and a former U.S. negotiator in the Middle East. Aaron, thank you so much for being with us.
9: Indira, thanks for having me.
4: Seven states in the West that depend on the water from the mighty Colorado River are waiting for new federal rules to regulate how to share that water. The river is running dangerously low. Its network of reservoirs like Meade and Lake Powell are all at their lowest levels ever. It's a huge deal for some of the West's biggest cities, including Phoenix, Las Vegas, and Los Angeles. Native American communities and agriculture also depend on the Colorado. Alex Hager has been reporting on this for KJZZ in Phoenix, and he's with us now. Hi, Alex. Good to have you.
1: Thank you for having me. It's good to be here.
4: So we mentioned that the reservoirs are running low. How are they looking right now?
1: A lot of the concern right now is focused around Lake Powell, which every day this summer is setting a new record low. And the problem there is that if it gets much lower, water could fall too low to pass through the hydropower turbines inside the dam that holds it back. If that happens, that would jeopardize hydroelectric generation for millions of people across multiple Western states. And it might make it hard to pass water through the dam at all, leaving the only option a little-used set of backup tubes at the bottom of the dam. And there are big questions about whether those could remain structurally sound if water had to be sent through them in large capacities. So with that reservoir less than a quarter full, it is raising a lot of concern about the imbalance between supply and demand on the Colorado River.
4: Right. Less than a quarter full. I mean, that's really stunning. So this water shortage in the Southwest, of course, not new in and of itself. But why has it become so dire?
1: It has become particularly acute because of climate change and drought. So going back about 26 years now, we have seen a long-term trend towards dry conditions. Most of the Colorado River starts as snow in the Rocky Mountains, and the simple fact is there is less of it than there used to be. Mm. Less snow is falling, it's melting earlier, it's getting soaked up by dry soil. And humans have not done enough to rein in their demand accordingly. There have been some tweaks over time to bring down the amount that big cities and farms across these seven western states use every year. But it hasn't been enough because of just how intense those dry conditions have been. So right now we're seeing kind of a perfect storm. The last set of rules for managing the river expire later this summer, and they need to be updated to rein in demand even further. At the same time, we've seen a particularly dry string of years, including one of the driest on record this previous winter. And that all came together at the same time. So right now, we are seeing policymakers have to update the rules for how the river is shared, which they knew they were going to have to do. But there's an added sense of urgency just because of how dry things have been recently.
4: Now, you mentioned those seven states, Arizona, California, Nevada, Colorado, Utah, Wyoming, and New Mexico. They've been trying to draft a compromise about how to share the water. What happened to that?
1: They've spent years meeting and trying to figure out how to agree on a plan to make some sacrifices and use less water across the board. They were not able to do that. So what we're seeing now is the federal government having to step in and implement its own rules. What that means, though, is that it is not something that all of the states are necessarily excited about because they didn't all have input on the plan coming together. The feds put out a draft earlier this summer that imposed significant cuts to the amount of water that flows to the Phoenix and Tucson areas. Local leaders here called it devastating. So the lower basin states of Arizona, California, and Nevada, they put their heads together and submitted a counterproposal. They basically said, look, we will volunteer to cut back on our water use, but we'd like to do it on our own terms and our own timeline. And the new rules that we are expecting to see are going to be something of a compromise between that original federal plan and the lower basin states plan from Arizona, California, and Nevada, and it will still result in significant amounts of cutbacks to the amount of water that flows to those three states, specifically in the cities and towns around the Phoenix area.
4: And what about tribal groups? They rely in a big way on the Colorado River as well. How are they expected to be affected by this federal plan?
1: Yeah, that's right. There are 30 federally recognized native tribes in the Colorado River Basin. They have been here a lot longer than the rules for managing the Colorado River were ever in place. But for the most part, they are not a part of the discussions about how the water gets shared. Hmm. They have been left out of conversations about dividing the river for over a century now, and they are just starting to get greater representation. It remains to be seen exactly how they will be affected by this next set of rules. Many of the tribes actually use quite a bit less water than they are legally allowed to simply because they don't have the money or infrastructure to use it. Some of the more powerful tribes with more water access, we might see them take legal action if they feel that these new rules impinge upon their rights.
4: Alex, just a few seconds left, but I want to ask about another big group, and that is farmers, like in California's Imperial Valley, who depend entirely on the Colorado River. Any idea what happens to them?
1: Agriculture makes up the significant majority of water use from the Colorado River, but for the most part, a lot of those farms in Southern California have very powerful legally protected rights, and we don't expect that these new rules will chisel too deeply into their access to water. Instead, they will be levied against the less powerful, less legally protected water users, most of whom are in cities in central Arizona.
4: All right, that's KJZZ's Alex Hager reporting to us from Phoenix. Alex, thanks so much for your reporting.
1: Thanks for having me.
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0: If you're house shopping, you know it's only getting more expensive.
1: If you want to make a dive into buying a house, you're going into the deep end. There is no kiddie pool of a starter home.
0: I'm Sasha Pfeiffer. Median U.S. home prices hit another record high this summer. That's been a boon for sellers, but others are priced out. How the wealth gap between renters and owners has gotten wider than ever on All Things Considered from NPR News.
2: All Things Considered, Monday through Friday from 4 until 6. At 6, it's the Daily. 6:30, it's Marketplace, where they do the numbers. And most of Wall Street is rising today, even as stocks of computer chip makers continue to tumble around the world. Oil prices, meantime, are easing further from the two-month high they hit last week. The S&P rose 0.3%, but the modest move masked big swings underneath the surface. The Dow up 628 points. The NASDAQ, which is full of AI stocks, was mostly unchanged after briefly dropping 9.3% below its record set last month. The majority of the U.S. market rose after more

0: If you're house shopping, you know it's only getting more expensive.
1: If you want to make a dive into buying a house, you're going into the deep end. There is no kiddie pool of a starter home.
0: I'm Sasha Pfeiffer. Median U.S. home prices hit another record high this summer. That's been a boon for sellers, but others are priced out. How the wealth gap between renters and owners has gotten wider than ever on All Things Considered from NPR News.
2: 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Those are updated throughout the day. Still to come on this program, while the literary world is celebrating Anthropic's $1.5 billion settlement with authors, but AI firms may still train models on legally purchased books. So what does that mean? We're going to find out on this program here and now. It's 2:20.
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1: And you're listening to IPR News. I'm Dani Gear, in for John Wanamaker. Some virologists are pushing back against assertions that the COVID-19 pandemic was the result of a man-made lab leak.
2: There is no intelligence evidence, nor scientific evidence.
1: Republican Senator Rand Paul recently published diary entries made by Dr. Anthony Fauci that Paul claims sheds light on the issue.
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1: In Ames, 84 in Waterloo, 88 in Atlantic. There's smoke coming in from the northwest due to wildfires. This is impacting air quality throughout the state, but mostly in the northwest portion. Lows in the 60s tonight. Tomorrow will be sunny in the high 60s, low 90s. Then we'll drop down again to the high 60s that evening. This is IPR News. More ATC.
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10: 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I'm Juana Summers.
11: And I'm Sasha Pfeiffer. It's a science fiction nightmare. What happens if the machines take over? The world got a potential taste of that last week when OpenAI, the maker of ChatGPT, said two of its models had autonomously hacked into another AI company. OpenAI says its technology carried out the attack during a cybersecurity test. Its models broke out of their so-called sandbox and accessed the private servers of another AI company. The incident has highlighted fears that losing control of AI could pose broader safety concerns for the real world. So I asked Thomas Wolfe, the co-founder and chief science officer of the company that was attacked, Hugging Face, what he believed the rogue model was trying to do.
12: Everything here is something like a normal human hacker would have done. Really, the surprising thing is that the AI was not at all tasked with attacking us, thankfully, but actually was

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1: And All Things Considered is coming to you on IPR News. I'm Janie Geer. Some political analysts say the Democrats must lock in on issues in which voters view them more favorably than Republicans.
2: It would be very wise for Democrats to press their advantage on cost of living and affordability issues.
1: But some party leaders want candidates to also focus on democracy. More on efforts to stay on message ahead of the midterms in about 15 minutes on IPR.
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1: It's 84 in Charles City, 90 in Lamoni, 85 in Cedar Rapids. It's hot and humid today. There is a hazardous weather outlook in northwest Iowa with some patchy fog tonight and showers and thunderstorms beginning Wednesday night. There's also smoke coming in from the northwest due to wildfires, which could be impacting air quality in your area.
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9: From NPR News, this is All Things Considered. I'm Sasha Pfeiffer.
10: And I'm Juana Summers. Secretary of State Marco Rubio says talks to begin a process of democratic transition in Venezuela could start as soon as next week. The talks would involve members of interim President Delcy Rodriguez's government and some opposition politicians, but not Maria Corina Machado, the Nobel Prize winner who is widely considered to be the main leader of the Venezuelan opposition. Here to help us learn a little more about how this process might unfold is Laura Deeb. She's the Venezuelan Program Director for the think tank Washington Office on Latin America, or WOLA. Welcome.
11: Thank you so much for your invitation.
10: So just to start, what do we know about this democratic transition process and who is involved?
11: I think it's important to kind of take a step back and see how we got here. So first in May, members of the opposition, including Maria Corina Machado, met in Panama and they issued the Panama Manifesto, saying that Maria Corina Machado was open to a negotiation as long as the opposition that won the 2024 elections was a part of it. However, then the June earthquakes took place and that created a crisis that I think pushed for a democratic process because the opposition and I think the U.S. also realized how Venezuela did not have institutions able to actually protect its citizens. And then it was in July when this process was announced with the National Assembly of 2015 and the National Assembly of 2025, which was not democratically

0: You're listening to All Things Considered from NPR News. The United States now has enough lawn to cover an area bigger than the state of Georgia. That means a lot of watering, as well as mowing and fertilizer and weed killers, all of which contribute to air and water pollution. For NPR's Life Kit, Celia Yopis-Jepson reports on one alternative to grass that's gaining popularity.
1: Replacing lawn with native plant gardens is one way to cut down on all that mowing, fertilizing, and watering. Plus, it comes with another benefit that master gardener Paula Diaz in the Kansas City area especially loves. It supports wildlife.
2: If every one of us took half of our lawn space, not the whole thing, not three-fourths, just half of it, and put native plants into that space, it would be the biggest national park, if we refer to it that way.
1: This idea was popularized by bug scientist Doug Tallamy, that converting half the lawns in America would create tens of millions of acres of wildlife habitat. Birds and butterflies are on the decline in the U.S. Habitat loss is one reason. Flowers, trees, and bushes that are native to a region are part of the local food web, so they're a surefire way to feed the local wildlife. Diaz first learned this connection in a master gardener class.
2: And it was just like light bulb moment where you just thunk yourself on the forehead and go, that's so logical.
1: But replacing a lawn with native gardens, that's intimidating. Stacia Stelk is the executive director of Deep Roots KC, a nonprofit that teaches the public how to shrink their lawns and add native plants. She says starting small is a good idea.
3: It can be overwhelming to take on an expansive garden for any gardener, but especially for a first-time or like learning gardener. And as you get more comfortable with your existing garden, there's always room to expand.
1: How to kill a bit of lawn and make your first ever native plant bed? Pick your spot, and if you've got the muscle, you can dig the grass out.
3: If you're starting small and you want immediately to get some plants in the ground, that's the way to go. Literally, physically remove the grass.
1: But Stelk likes a different method, putting cardboard over the grass and waiting for it to die from lack of sun. It takes some weeks, but it's really easy. Then look for a native plant nonprofit specific to your region. Groups like this often have cheat sheets to help you pick plants that suit your spot. Diaz, the master gardener, says you'll need some details about the spot you picked. Is it sunny, shady?
2: Which kind of soil do I have? Is it sandy? Is it gooey, gooey clay?
1: So pick suitable plants, get them in the ground, add mulch, and watch for weeds. Some people like to say that native plant beds require zero maintenance, but Stelk disagrees.
3: Yeah, that's not a thing, but it does require less maintenance over time.
1: The bed will especially need some care while the plants are young and small.
3: Watering it the first couple of years is always a good idea, especially when we're in the middle of a drought or a really dry time of year and it's 110 degrees or whatever.
1: It can take a few years for your native flower bed to fill in, but if you plant it, the wildlife will come. And that's the payoff for Diaz, a yard that lots of creatures call home.
2: One of my neighbors, we were just talking, and she says, your yard is so full of life. That's it. It's the life. There's always a bird that's singing or frogs that are croaking.
1: For NPR News, I'm Celia Yopis-Jepson.
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4: 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I'm Jeannie Gear in for John Wanamaker. Thanks for spending your afternoon with me. As the U.S. war with Iran enters a sixth month, infighting among Iran's leaders intensifies. Frustrating efforts at a diplomatic approach, that is coming up on The Daily in about 15 minutes. IPR programming is brought to you by sustaining members like Bethany and Bettendorf, Bob and Ames, and Kathy in Mechanicsville, who says, it's always a good day when we hear Charity's voice. 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
0: From NPR News, this is All Things Considered. I'm Sasha Pfeiffer.
11: And I'm Juana Summers. The most important character in any road trip story is the car. When Annie Hartnett was writing The Road to Tender Hearts, that character was a white Prius. But when it came time to design the cover,
12: the art department didn't like it. They didn't like white Prius on the cover, so they said, can it be a red Mustang? And I was like, a very different type of character owns a red Mustang than a white Prius. So I said, here's the acceptable cars it could be, and sure, it can be red. And I was still editing the book. So I went back and I changed the whole character of the car.
11: Hartnett's book, released last year, follows 67-year-old PJ Halliday, his estranged daughter, and his newly adopted grandniece and nephew on an unexpected road trip to reunite with PJ's high school crush. The final cover shows the four travelers, an orange cat, and the newly rewritten car, a red Volvo.
12: We just finished the cover after I had changed the car. And then that day, I saw People Magazine posted Kevin Wilson's new novel. So I opened it and I was like, oh my gosh, the same cover.
11: Kevin Wilson's Run for the Hills is another road trip novel. It follows four half-siblings tracking down the father who abandoned them. Its cover features the four siblings, a chicken, and a red PT Cruiser.
12: I texted Kevin. I was like, I think they're going to move my date because I'm going to be the deep impact to your Armageddon.
13: Two writers that have never made characters go anywhere suddenly write road trip novels at the same time.
11: With so many people hitting the road this summer, we reunited Hartnett and Wilson and asked them to share their favorite road trip books and memories.
12: One book that I read when I was writing Tender Hearts was The Flying Troutmans by Miriam Taves. And that is probably one of my favorite road trip books. It's about a woman probably in her 30s, and her sister is in a mental hospital, and she ends up driving her niece and nephew across the country looking for their dad. And then one of my favorite road trip stories is Car Crash While Hitchhiking. And that is one of my favorites because I have a pet peeve about people hitting animals on a road trip in a novel, but that is one where the animal is hit. Animals do die, but it does some beautiful work with the characters.
13: I think for me, it's not exactly a road trip novel, but it's what I predicated when I started to think about writing a road trip novel was Charles Portis's True Grit. Matty Ross hires Rooster Cogburn to head out into the unknown Western territories to get revenge for the murder of her father. And just the movement of that book and the kind of uneasy relationship between these two strangers, or three strangers, as they navigate that trip. Charles Portis also wrote Dog of the South and Masters of Atlantis. Like, he's just a master of the weirdness of being like conveyed and going to a new place. So I love that stuff. And the other one I thought about was Imogen Benny's Nevada. And kind of what's so cool about that is it's a trans woman who's kind of completely upended and wrecked her life and steals her girlfriend's car and heads out west. And I think kind of what I love about it as a road trip novel is that the actual driving and stuff is kind of erased. Like, you just get to see like what sets it in motion, and then the arrival, and then the possibility of another road trip.
12: People say that they don't like road trip books. And I thought about why that might be, and I do get it. And I think it's because you can't use minor characters in the same way that you can in other books. And you also can't, like, place is hard because you're moving from place to place. So every place has to make a big impression. Every character has to be very clear who they are in their, your first interaction with them. But then again, I think that that's the magic of road trips in real life, is how quickly you can get an impression of a place, how many weird things and weird people you encounter if you do take a cross-country road trip.
13: People that say they don't like them, I'm curious about that, because, I mean, I don't know if my characters really think of it as a road trip as much as they think of it. Mag keeps calling it a quest. Mm-hmm. And quests are things that people love, you know? Yeah. They love those kind of fantastical stories. So I tried to think of it more like that, you know? And I think Annie's book is so amazing at finding major ways to upend that. Like, I have to say, like, one of my difficulties with road trips is I don't like conflict and I don't like anything to happen. I just like a frictionless movement across time and space. And my editor had to keep going, like, something needs to happen as they're driving. And I was like, oh, I don't have anything happen in my regular books. And it's like, well, it's not as noticeable because they're in the same place forever. But if you're moving, there needs to be some, like, chaos. So I was like, oh, okay, I've learned something about writing.
12: I mean, you can't have every stop fall into chaos or you'll never get where you're going. So I think writing a road trip, you got to think about the momentum of when are you really going to have the car break down? When are you going to have a gas leak in the hotel that they're staying in? When are things going to stop for a minute so the characters take stock? And when do you want them to get back on the road?
13: I used to do these road trips all the time, and they were very short, but I had this friend in high school, Will Albaugh, who kind of had this crazy ability. He knew if you said a state in a city, he could tell you the malls that were in that city. And we would go on road trips just driving through. He'd be like, okay, we're going to go in Hoover, Alabama. There's the River Chase Galleria. It's three stories. It has an anchor store that's Parisian. It's got a JCPenney. And we would drive all over the place, walk through the entire mall. He would get a map of it for his collection. And we would drive for days just visiting shopping malls. I have slept in the Hickory Hollow Mall parking lot overnight. It's just insane. But those trips were so lovely because Will was my friend. He always was my friend. But we could be removed from the world that we knew and all our other friends. And it was just the two of us in the car. And it wasn't that we were learning new things about each other. It was that we realized we could be comfortable anywhere with each other. And I don't know. Those were so special to me.
12: Road trips, especially with children or any time in a car with children, is how you actually get to know even your own child. So I have a 7-year-old daughter, and really the only time she talks to me in any depth is when we're in the car driving to and from school. And that is where kids feel safe because they've spent a lot of time in the car. It's predictable. It's boring. So I do think that the claustrophobia of the car allows people to talk to each other and get to know each other in a safe way.
13: For me, road trips are rarely about, like, the destination necessarily. It's more just like when you live in a really tiny town and you feel weird inside your own body, there is something really reassuring to realize, like, how big the world is and that your body can travel through all those spaces, you know, and you can take on, like, this is how I fit into this place temporarily. I think it's reassuring, but for me, it's predicated on the notion that you're going back, that you're returning to that place where you are from.
11: That was Kevin Wilson, author of Run for the Hills, and Annie Hartnett, author of The Road to Tender Hearts. 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
17: I think that there is a very large silent majority of Iranians who don't want the war, but also don't necessarily like the Islamic Republic regime or support it. 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
20: Live from NPR News in Washington, I'm Ryland Barton. The U.S. military says Iran launched multiple missiles at American forces in the Middle East. That ends the recent pause in fighting as mediators tried to get both sides back to negotiations. U.S. Central Command says all the missiles were successfully intercepted. It says U.S. forces, quote, remain vigilant and at a high state of readiness. President Trump and Ukrainian President Volodymyr Zelensky met today to discuss Ukraine producing weapons amid its war with Russia. NPR Greg Myrie has more.
21: Ukraine's most pressing need is U.S. Patriot missiles. It's by far the most effective weapon in shooting down those incoming Russian ballistic missiles. Now, Zelensky said he discussed Trump's offer made earlier this month to give Ukraine a license to make its own Patriot missiles. But this would be complicated and would likely take a couple years. And Russia is firing those missiles right now, most every night. When you hear those air raid sirens go off, you know Ukraine is desperately short of these interceptors, and the Russian missiles are much more likely to strike now than in the past.
20: NPR's Greg Myrie reporting. The Senate is set to confirm Jay Clayton to become the head of the nation's intelligence agencies, ensuring that a permanent director is in place as the midterm elections approach. Clayton's expected to be confirmed along party lines today after a contentious hearing 2 weeks ago in which he repeatedly refused to say that Joe Biden won the 2020 election. Democrats have said they have more confidence in Clayton than they do in Trump's temporary pick for the job, Bill Pulte, who has no known intelligence experience. Democratic candidates have been focused on the economy ahead of the midterms, but as President Trump raises doubts about elections, some Democrats think they might need to talk about democracy, too. NPR's Ashley Lopez reports.
22: Democrats have been dominating in special elections since last year, mostly by running on an economic message. This is why some operatives say candidates shouldn't get distracted by other issues cropping up, including threats to democracy. But Jane Klebb with the Democratic National Committee says this was something she heard a lot in 2024 as well.
23: And it turns out that that was a fundamental issue that was motivating people, and that might not have been something that they were telling exit pollers, or it wasn't something that was coming up on exit surveys or polling.
22: One Democratic candidate told NPR, urging voters to care about democratic institutions because ultimately they affect prices can be a way of talking about democracy and the economy at the same time. Ashley Lopez, NPR News.
20: Florida has become the first state in nearly a decade to carry out two executions in one day. Today, putting to death an ex-police officer convicted of murder and only the second octogenarian known to receive a lethal injection in modern U.S. history. Florida has now carried out 12 executions this year, more than all other states combined. In 2017, Arkansas executed two men in the single day. This is NPR News.
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2: It's 6:04. I'm Dani Gear. This is IPR News. A large fire has burned through a meat processing plant in the northeast Iowa city of Postville today. No injuries or deaths have been reported, but IPR's Gavin McGuff reports the blaze has disrupted city life.
3: The fire broke out at the AgriStar meat plant just west of Postville's Main Street. Multiple agencies from across northeast Iowa responded, and smoke was visible for miles. The city is asking residents to reduce water use given the demand from firefighters. Natalia Mateo watched the fire alongside her mother, who works at the plant. She says Postville will feel the impact.
4: It's really devastating to, like, see it close down because sometimes that's like people's main job, and it's just very sad to see it close down.
3: Roughly 600 people work at the plant, making it one of the region's largest employers. The cause of the fire remains unknown. In Postville, I'm Gavin McGough, IPR News.
2: Republican Brenna Byrd says in her first 2 years as Iowa's attorney general, she was busy suing the Biden administration for its environmental and gun rights policies. Now, with President Trump in the White House, her primary target is suing California over electric vehicle mandates and the state's law that regulates livestock containment. Byrd says she's running for re-election because no one knows who will be the next president. And Byrd says her Democratic opponent, Nate Willems, can't be trusted to stand up if radical Democrats take over Congress and the White House. Willems' campaign manager says Willems has defended Iowa police officers, hospital workers, and custodians.
24: From the New York Times, I'm Michael Barbaro. This is The Daily. After 13 consecutive days of airstrikes, the United States and Iran have temporarily paused their fighting. But the conflict could resume at any moment. And inside Iran, a small but powerful faction is determined to make sure that it does. Today, Abdi Latif Tahir and Farnaz Fasihi explain the profound divisions within Iran about whether to keep fighting or to try to make peace. It's Tuesday, July 28th.
25: This was a very choreographed event from the beginning.
24: A few weeks ago, the Iranian government allowed my colleague, Abdi Latif Tahir, into the country.
25: Immediately we landed in Tehran. We got through immigration and essentially you're met there by your minder. So
24: it was not long after the U.S. and Iran had signed a tentative peace deal, and Abdi became the first Times reporter to get into Iran in months.
25: We had two government-appointed translator and a guide who pretty much went everywhere with us.
24: And he was there for a very specific purpose, to observe the multi-day funeral service for Iran's former Ayatollah, Ali Khamenei, who had been killed by the U.S. and Israel in the early days of the Iran war. And Abdi says his every movement at the funeral services was heavily monitored.
25: They listened in on pretty much all the interviews. And one of the minders was also very open with us. And essentially, he told me that, yes, at the end of every day, he basically was expected to, like, send a report about our activities, where we went, what we did during that day.
24: Abdi, why do you think that Iran let you into the country? What do you think that they wanted you to see?
25: I think they definitely wanted us to see the way people had come out to mourn Ali Khamenei. the supreme leader. So we were very much in the middle of the capital, the center of Tehran. For days on end, you couldn't escape the soundscape that was coming from outside, the chanting, the mourning, the wailing. You kind of felt like you had been signed up for this very much stage-managed, choreographed scene. Salam Farmande! So you had the first day where the dignitaries from all across the world came to pay their respects. And then there was a procession held at Azadi Square in which the body of Khamenei and his relatives were now being viewed by the public. And there were millions who showed up that day, despite the heat, despite the haze, despite everything else. People came from all over the country. They were young, they were old, they were on wheelchairs, they were on crutches.
5: And what exactly are you hearing from them?
25: You know, many people, you know, were in tears. They were very sad. But they, even when they were crying, you know, their expressions would very quickly harden into anger and defiance.
6: Obviously, ask her to introduce herself.
25: And I remember talking to this woman. Her name was Fereshte Sultan Ali. And I watched her for a while before I approached her because she was carrying this flag that talked about revenge. But she was like really in tears.
6: I'm against the negotiation. We shout in the streets, don't negotiate, no negotiation, just revenge.
25: And I was like, well, it seems like the guns have silenced now. And essentially that has even allowed for this massive funeral to happen. And she said, yes, that's okay. But we do not want these talks. We do not want these negotiations. We want revenge for our slain leader. And we want revenge for everyone else who was killed and all the institutions that were impacted. And she said something that I will not forget. She said that, you know, Trump cannot scare us with death.
5: Trump cannot scare us with death. In other words, we're willing to die in order to seek this revenge.
25: People did not want diplomacy. They did not want the talks. They were not for compromising. There was definitely a lot of calls for the killing of Trump. There was definitely a lot of death to America, death to Israel. And I think if there's one word that really defined these public mourning ceremonies, it's the word revenge, which is intiqam. We saw that written in English, in Arabic, in Farsi. It was on banners. It was on posters. It was on flags. Like, you know, people were wearing shirts that basically said that. And pretty much like the dozens and dozens of people that I interviewed throughout my time in Iran at these massive ceremonies and processions, that is the message everybody wanted to leave with me, that we will not compromise and we want revenge for our slain leader. During these public mourning ceremonies, the public very much showed how they felt about some of these political leaders who had gone and had taken part in the negotiations with the United States. So you had, for instance, Iran's president and Iran's foreign minister showing up to these events, and they were confronted and targeted by crowds who basically were very angry at the fact that they had taken part in these diplomatic talks. And you have like all these hardliners, right, who are very much opposed to these negotiations and diplomacy with the United States. And the only thing that they talk about and they think about and they repeat consistently is that we want intiqam, intiqam, revenge, revenge.
5: It was amid these intense calls for revenge, as the Ayatollah's funeral drew to a close, that the divisions Abdi saw on the streets played out on an even bigger scale. In a surprise move, Iran struck three ships in the Strait of Hormuz.
7: A U.S. official telling me that this was a gross violation of the Memorandum of Understanding by Iran.
5: Now, and that delicate peace agreement with the United States began to crumble. After the break, my colleague, Farnaz Fasihi, on the war playing out inside of Iran's government.
24: We'll be right back.
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24: I'm Michael Barbaro. This is The Daily. My colleague, Farnaz Fasihi, on the war playing out inside of Iran's government. Farnaz, Abdi just described this profound divide that was on display during the Ayatollah's funeral between hardline religious supporters of the regime and the government officials who negotiated a peace deal with the U.S. And when Iran attacked U.S. ships, the first question, I think quite logically, was who was responsible for that decision? And had these hardliners persuaded the government to restart this war?
17: Well, that's a really good question. I think we haven't reached a definitive answer on exactly who made the decision. And right after this, the United States said in briefings to our colleagues that the Iranian mediators that they'd been in touch with told the United States that it wasn't us, that these were like rogue hardline elements within the Revolutionary Guards that had decided to attack the ships. I think this was one of the very few and only attacks that they didn't officially claim and issue a statement saying, we did this.
24: Huh.
17: When I reached out to sources, I heard the same thing from a source that the attack on the ship came as a surprise to the president, to the foreign minister.
24: Wow.
17: And it was sort of seen as hardliners who have been advocating to drag Iran back to the war and derail the talks, you know, taking this kind of an action.
24: I mean, I just want to say that that's quite an extraordinary prospect that hardliners were so intent on ending this peace process and undermining the memorandum of understanding that had been reached by the official Iranian government that they would launch an attack against the United States to do that.
17: Exactly. It's extraordinary because if this is true, if the hardliners would on their own, without central command, decide to take such a consequential step with massive consequences for Iran, for the 90 million people there, for the region, what does that say about sort of the disarray within the Iranian rank and file? Like, who made that decision?
24: Mm.
17: This speaks to the massive divide in the system at this very pivotal, critical time in the country's political history. It seems like Iran's government and leadership is at war with itself.
24: So help us understand the various factions that are currently at war with each other.
17: Well, I'll start by saying that political differences and infighting within Iran's political circles is not new. But what's really new here is that it's happening within the conservative camp, right? You've traditionally had the conservatives that sort of believe in a more ideological view of governing, and the reformists who wanted to keep the Islamic Republic rule, but reform and change. But that's not what's happening now. Within the conservative group that runs the country right now, that holds power, which includes the powerful Revolutionary Guards generals, there's major differences and fractures.
11: Okay, well, help us understand the divisions within this conservative world of Iran's leadership.
17: So on one side, you have the ultra-hardliners, led by a politician named Saeed Jalili. They have a worldview that says Iran must never engage with the United States, Israel must be destroyed, that this ideological Islamist extremist view that was sort of the beginning of this revolution is very much how they plan to rule, right? Don't talk to the United States, continue fighting. And this faction is a minority, but still has constituents. They're the people that come out every time the government wants to rally its supporters onto the streets. And at the funeral of the late senior Ayatollah Khamenei, these are the people who were bused from all over the country, came out in millions, were, you know, waving red flags of revenge. So this is the core constituent of the system.
11: Got it.
17: And thus, they can't really be ignored and set aside, right?
11: So this is the religious base and foundation for this theocracy.
17: Right, exactly. They're the foundation for the theocracy. If I were to say what their numbers are in Iran's 90 million, I would say somewhere between 10 to 20%, judging from the numbers at the polls where they always show up and the candidates that they pick. So they are a minority, but they're a very vocal and loyal minority.
11: And who's on the other side of this divide?
17: So on the other side of the divide is really the senior leadership of the government and many powerful generals of the Revolutionary Guards. Mm-hmm. This coalition represents the pragmatics within the system. General Mohammad Baqir Ghalibaf, the Speaker of Parliament and the person leading negotiations with the United States, has said in statements that, look, we have to take whatever leverage we've gained in the war and turn it into diplomacy. That diplomacy is not a sign of defeat or surrender. We can't fight endlessly. We have to open up Iran economically.
11: Right.
17: We have to get rid of the sanctions.
11: Right. So these would seem to be the peace seekers. Does this group include Iran's current supreme leader, the son of the late Ayatollah who was killed by Israel and the U.S.? That would seem to be a key question.
17: It's a key question because both sides are trying to claim Mojtaba Khamenei, the new supreme leader. He's been absent from view because he's in hiding, fearing assassination. And nobody has heard his voice because sources say that his face was burned in the airstrikes on their compound and his vocal cords were damaged. And I think this absence of Mojtaba Khamenei has created a real void. And in that void where the father used to have a yes and no vote, he had authority to have sort of a final say over matters. The son doesn't have that authority. He doesn't have that religious clout. He doesn't have that political clout. So this has created a kind of space where these divisions can fester. There's no unity in the leadership. You know, I think that Mojtaba has, to the extent that he's issued written statements, has said, put your differences aside, that these divisions are being closely watched by Iran's enemies and it suggests that we're weak, but nobody's really listening to him. And lawmakers that are aligned with the hardliners have even publicly accused the government

0: coming out clearly and saying which side he's clearly endorsing.
1: So based on previous conversations you and I have had on this show, I feel safe in assuming that the majority of Iranians, you've often put it at 70 to 80% of the country's population, that just want peace and just want to go about their lives and are not so attached to any one vision of an ideology in Iran, that they don't like the fact that this peace has been disrupted by the hardliners. So what are they saying, and do they have any influence over any of this?
0: I think that there is a very large silent majority of Iranians who don't want the war, but also don't necessarily like the Islamic Republic regime or support it. They feel like their lives and livelihoods are being upended by these radical decisions that the hardliners are making, with very direct consequences on their lives, on their safety, on their future. And they are very angry at the hardliners. And they are saying that we didn't want the war. We don't want our infrastructure to be ruined. We don't, you know, the economy is at a near collapse. There's 400% inflation on basic groceries.
1: Well, Farnaz, let's say that the Supreme Leader, he were to make a public appearance, use his own voice. Let's say that's suddenly possible, which could in theory satisfy these hardliners who, you know, really want to hear from him directly. And he says, stop it, enter the peace process, honor the peace process, let's rebuild Iran, let's end this phase of this conflict. Could he do that? Would that message carry enough weight to silence these hardliners?
0: It's a very good question, but to do that, he would essentially have to declare that I put my full trust in this deal with the United States. That's a very difficult thing, I think, for Iran's supreme leader to do. So I think more realistically, even when he emerges, he's going to try to navigate everybody and try to appeal to all sides just to allow himself a little bit of leverage everywhere and enough distance to claim it if it works and disown it if it falls apart. I mean, you have to remember that the Islamic Republic was created on this idea of fighting America, fighting Israel, of anti-Western ideals. And for the supreme leader to completely do away with that, and for the hardliners to set aside that animosity and that hostility, it would basically be the end of the Islamic Republic as we've known it. Mm-hmm. And if that's gone, then what is left of the Islamic Republic? It's going to be a new Iran, a new system. And I think that's why they're fighting so hard, because they know if the pragmatists win, if really a peace deal, lasting peace deal with the United States works, that they're going to basically be even more marginalized. I mean, you've heard President Trump say repeatedly that the wars brought regime change in Iran, but there's been no regime change. And in fact, what we're seeing is that the country has become more militarized, that the hardliners are becoming more entrenched, and that Iran's now being led by a supreme leader that doesn't have the kind of absolute power and clout to guide things one way or the other.
1: Well, Farnaz, thank you very much. Appreciate it.
0: Thank you for having me, Michael.
1: In an interview with NBC News, the U.S. ambassador to the United Nations, Mike Waltz, acknowledged that divisions inside Iran's government have made it increasingly difficult for the Trump administration to negotiate a peace deal.
2: They are divided. There is internal fighting. Some are seeking the guidance of the supreme leader. Others want to move into a different direction. And that makes it hugely challenging from a diplomatic standpoint, but to get to some reasonable resolution here. I would take the president very seriously.
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4: 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I'm Ben Kiefer. 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Also, 5 months of war with Iran, no clear end in sight. 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
6: In Los Angeles, I'm Kai Rizdahl. Tuesday, 28th July. Good as it always is to have you along, everybody. We got the June trade gap today, specifically the difference in our goods trade, how much stuff we bought from overseas versus what we sell there. It shrank about 4% shrank is a relative term here because we are still importing hundreds of billions of dollars more stuff than we export, despite President Trump's tariffs, some old, some new, that he said would bring the trade gap down. Marketplace's Stephanie Hughes gets us going.
7: Before we talk about the June trade deficit, you should know that American companies imported a lot earlier this year after the U.S. attacked Iran, says Nationwide economist Oren Klatchkin.
8: Anytime we get hit with some kind of unexpected shock, companies' first reaction basically is to go out and raise their, stockpiles.
7: And in June, those companies were like, we are good, causing imports to fall and the trade deficit to narrow. Still, there are some U.S. industries that just can't get enough imports. I'm looking at you, tech sector. It needs computer chips from Asia.
8: Spending on artificial intelligence continues to trend at a really solid pace. This type of investment basically looks past conflict and past tariffs and anything else.
7: The waves of tariffs have affected trade, specifically who we are trading with, says UBS economist Jonathan Pingle.
9: You've certainly seen a drop off in imports from China as the China tariffs were increased. And there have been beneficiaries in other parts of Asia, Southeast Asia.
7: And even if American companies are looking to source more goods domestically, it takes a while to up and build a factory, says Nationwide's Oren Klatchkin.
8: That type of investment is planned out over years. It goes through multiple layers of sign-off, right? So these things play out over a long period of time.
7: Also, a trade deficit isn't necessarily a bad thing, says Ryan Monarch, an economics professor at Syracuse.
10: If you have a trade deficit, another way of saying that is that your country is a place in which a lot of other countries really want to invest, where they want to put their money into.
7: They give us stuff, we give them American dollars, and that's a sign they believe in the U.S. economy. I'm Stephanie Hughes for Marketplace.
6: Wall Street on this Tuesday, the 30 stocks that make up the Dow Industrials did just fine. Chip makers, not so much. Oil down another 4% or so. Details, numbers when we get there.

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1: This final note on the way out today, which honestly makes you wonder what we are even doing. Saw this in Fortune. Bear with me. I'm going to rattle off some numbers. Total movie box office for North America last year, almost $9 billion. 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Total sports betting in the United States last year, $166 billion American dollars. Jordan Manji, Zonia Maharaj, Janet Wynn, Olga Oxman, and Virginia K. Smith are the digital team. I'm Kai Rizdal. We will see you tomorrow, everybody.

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2: Rose Franson recently won one of the most prestigious awards in the world of art, but she's not letting it go to her head.
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2: It's Talk of Iowa from IPR News. I'm Charity Nebbe. Painter Rose Franson's work has garnered international acclaim for years, and now she's earned top honors in the prestigious Portrait Society of America's International Portrait Competition. I'll talk with her. Then later in the hour, Tamara Marcus is the founder of Empowered Solutions Collective. And for the last five summers, she's been partnering with the Academy for Scholastic and Personal Success to provide Cedar Rapids teens with a unique garden-based educational opportunity. 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
5: Live from NPR News in Washington, I'm Ryland Barton. The Senate has confirmed Jay Clayton to head the nation's intelligence agencies. Clayton is the U.S. Attorney for the Southern District of New York and a former Securities and Exchange Commission chairman. During his confirmation hearing, he refused to say outright that Joe Biden won the 2020 election. Some Democrats say they want to investigate President Trump's actions if they win control of Congress during the midterm elections. NPR's Mara Liasson has more on the historical context to political scandals and efforts to reform.
6: If you listen to people who follow this, like Michael Waldman at the Brennan Center, they look back to those times in history where there were huge scandals, and after that, Congress took things that had merely been norms or voluntary choices, and they codified them into laws. Here's Michael Waldman.
7: Teddy Roosevelt and the Progressive Era reforms came after the corruption of the Gilded Age. After Watergate came a wave of protections and reforms in the 1970s. It's now a half century later. The corruption is growing, the abuse is growing, and it's time for another reform moment.
6: And we're now at a time when most of those post-Watergate laws have been overturned or otherwise chipped away.
5: NPR's Mara Liasson reporting. President Trump met with the leaders of Ukraine and Israel today. NPR's Michelle Kellerman reports.
8: Ukrainian President Volodymyr Zelensky says he had a good meeting with President Trump. In a social media post, he writes that he discussed several ideas with him, including giving Ukraine licenses to produce Patriot missile interceptors. And Zelensky says they discussed the need to reinvigorate diplomacy. President Trump came to office saying he could resolve that war on day one. Israeli Prime Minister Benjamin Netanyahu came out of his meeting saying it was one of the best conversations he's had with President Trump. It comes amid tensions over the war in Iran, which Trump initially promised Americans would be over quickly. Michelle Kellerman, NPR News, the State Department.
5: The teenager who killed four people in a school shooting in Georgia has been sentenced to life without parole. Shemaine Cruz of member station WABE reports.
9: Colt Gray was 14 years old in 2024 when he brought the assault-style rifle that his father gifted him for Christmas to Appalachie High School, northeast of Atlanta, and opened fire. 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